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0: Trumpeter Kermit Ruffins and the Barbecue Swingers, live at Vaughn's Club in New Orleans' famed Ninth Ward.
1: Come on, New Orleans!
0: The band played Thursday nights there for years. The trombone player is Corey Henry, who now plays that show with his band, the Treme Funktet, and we'll hang with them live later in the show. Before that, the first recording of a legendary New Orleans song about the man who brings the junk. They call him the Junko Partner. James Wayne in 1951 on an early 45 RPM format from Sittin' In With Records. Coming up, jazz, blues, and soul, all stirred up. We'll start with a bebop tune written by Dizzy Gillespie, played here by Cannonball Adderley's band, 1959, co-led by Milt Jackson on vibes, with Percy Heath bass, Art Blakey drums, Wynton Kelly piano, a very seriously great band led by Cannonball Adderley on alto sax. It's Groovin' High on American Roots.

The blues came pouring down. 1951, Tiny Bradshaw from Youngstown, Ohio, recording for the Cincinnati label King Records. Before that, To Me, It's Storming, an unreleased 1967 track from the Memphis songwriting duo of George Jackson and Dan Greer, recording as George and Greer. We also heard Jazz Ain't Nothing But Soul from Detroit's Betty Carter. She was born Lily Mae Jones. Lionel Hampton called her Betty Bebop when she was in his band. Betty became known as a great band leader and mentor to jazz musicians and was named an NEA Jazz Master in 1992. Jazz Ain't Nothing But Soul was released on Betty's 1960 album, The Modern Sounds of Betty Carter. And we are back with more modern sounds in blues and jazz, searching for the sunny side of the street when American Roots returns.

This is American Roots with blues, jazz, and country coming up. I said we'd get to the sunny side of the street, but things are not always the same inside as outside. This is Richland, Mississippi blues slide guitarist Elmore James, recording in New York City 1959 for Chess. Stand by for the slide guitar.

Eddie Guitar Slim Jones, 1953. Sung with great conviction. Well, I done got over it. Recorded in New Orleans for Specialty Records at J&M Studios. A great band, including Ray Charles on piano. That was a year before Guitar Slim's big hit, The Things That I Used to Do. Slim was born in Greenwood, Mississippi, and before becoming an R&B singer guitar player, he was known for his dancing prowess, gaining the nicknames Limberleg Eddie and Rubber Legs. Before Guitar Slim was Slim Harpo, the Baton Rouge harmonica blues man with Raining in My Heart on the Accello label, 1961. James Slim Harpo Moore got his stage name from his wife, Lavelle. So now, at last, we escape from the reigning blues to a song written by Dorothy Fields and Jimmy McHugh, played here by clarinetist Benny Goodman and sextet. You know this song, played and sung by many artists, but here, it's Peggy Lee, 1941, on the sunny side of the street.

Exactly.

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The rhythm was there.

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She gave me a little squeeze. I knew we were in the same key. Everything's beginning to swing in a quiet, cool, warm way. 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Just looked at me with that special look my baby has. I looked back with that special

0: just looked at me with that special look my baby has. 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I couldn't help myself. It was love for sure. I picked my baby up, danced over to the stage, and I told the leader, "Leader, this is my baby." He just said, "Crazy." 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He could see my baby had eyes to swing, so he adjusted the mic and simply said in his complicated way, "Of course." And my baby's shy, so I gave it the first try. Waiter, two glasses of warm milk, please.
1: The word jazz man, a hero of mine, Ken Nordine from Chicago, 1957. My baby. I find it especially funny since New Orleanians always say, "Hey, baby," to one another in jest and affection, regardless of gender. But Ken Nordine was thinking baby talk, which is cool, too. And by the way, I'm told there's a video clip of Fred Astaire dancing to My Baby. Check it out on our Facebook page. We also heard Party Blues with Ella Fitzgerald and Joe Williams, scat singing about being out on a date. Not really baby talk, but he did call her baby girl. All backed up by Count Basie on that swing steady piano with Thad Jones and Joe Newman trumpets, Henry Coker trombone, Frank West tenor sax, Freddie Green guitar, Eddie Jones bass, and Sonny Payne on drums. We live for such great American roots music, and we'll be back with more in a minute.

0: Coming up, songs about walking the line and walking out. First, it's Tony Joe White from Oak Grove, Louisiana, a small village on the Louisiana side of the Mississippi Delta. He was a great supporter of American roots. Tony Joe's interview is on our website. Passed in 2018. But this is a home recording, later remixed by Dan Auerbach. Boot Money on American Roots.
1: Working real hard, $1.50 a week. Always had a job, but I couldn't find no ministry. No, no. Put a little money in my pocket, the rest down in my boot. Maybe a poor man.

I was like that porn soundtrack for the Boots, Walking Away. Nancy Sinatra, 1966. It was written by Lee Hazlewood for him to sing, but Nancy said it sounded better coming from, I'm quoting, a girl. He agreed. So that's our finance romance Boots set of songs, including Only Daddy That'll Walk the Line, written by country guitarist Jimmy Bryant, recorded by Waylon Jennings, 1968, from his LP Only the Greatest, produced by Chet Atkins and recorded at RCA Victor Studios in Nashville. I want to get back to New Orleans with a group we've worked with over the years, also on our website at AmericanRoots.org. The award-winning, the original, Panette's Brass Band, whose trumpet player Jazz Henry is the daughter of the band leader coming up, Corey Henry. This song is from their album called Finally on American Roots.

0: Blue Soul from Richard Blue Mitchell on trumpet, with the sextet Wynton Kelly piano, Jimmy Heath tenor sax, Curtis Fuller trombone, Sam Jones bass, and Philly Joe Jones drums. Bluesy, soulful jazz. Coming up, a live set with New Orleans jazz, soul, blues, funk, and more from trombonist Corey Henry and his Tremé Funktet. Our program is produced in collaboration with the School of Liberal Arts at Tulane University here in New Orleans, with support from the National Endowment for the Arts, music appreciator Jim Hart in Chicago, and public radio listeners nationwide. I'm Nick Spitzer, and this is American Roots from PRX, Public Radio Exchange.
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2: 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Lows dip down to about 47 tonight, under mainly clear skies, easterly winds around 5 miles an hour. Ample sunshine expected tomorrow. High temperatures reach up to 73. And that's a look at your forecast from Delmarva Public Media. I'm meteorologist Derek Height. Currently, 61.
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0: This is American Roots Live with New Orleans trombonist Corey Henry and his Tremé Funktet. It's a band that plays modern and trad jazz mixed with funk, rock, and soul. Corey Henry didn't learn his music in a school band like many in New Orleans do. The Tremé neighborhood was his classroom. Family members and neighbors were his teachers. He's a father and grandfather who supports the local clubs and uses music to push back against gun violence. I first met Corey Henry in a pickup basketball game. He was a good player, but he is a master musician.
4: Here we go, y'all. Showtime. Right here live, y'all. Great city of New Orleans.
0: Over the years, Corey Henry has played trombone in Rebirth Brass Band, Kermit Ruffin's Barbecue Swingers, and Galactic. But the talented sideman now leads his own band, the Tremé Funktet. And here they are, opening the set at Marigny Studios with Tell Me on American Roots.

0: Cora Henry and the Treme Funktet here live on American Roots. Before we come further, just tell me, what was the tune that you just played?
1: That was a tune titled Tell Me. It was a tune wrote by the Little Rascals Brass Band. Mm-hmm. That was the first brass band I started.
0: Cora, you grew up in the Treme, an important neighborhood in the city, really an important neighborhood for the whole world with all of its music and culture. Tell us a little about growing up in that neighborhood.
1: It was a pretty vibrant area. We used to have a lot of associate and pleasure clubs and brass bands performing at the different clubs and stuff like that. So I used to go out, you know, chuck them out, stand outside the bar, kind of listen, you know, and wait for them to come outside. And then I just followed the second line around the block.
0: I was going to say, you didn't have to go into a bar to follow a second line down the street.
1: Yeah, no, they come outside eventually.
0: Chase them down.
1: Go to walk, you know, take a little walk or whatever. But, you know, it's a lot of bad musicians, great musicians from that area. Like you say, it's one of the most important places in the city.
0: Yeah.
1: As far as music goes, in the world.
0: And in your family, history of music.
1: Yeah.
0: Grandfather, uncle.
1: Yep. We all was born and raised in the Treme. My grandfather, Chester Jones, he was a drummer. He played with the Preservation Hall and some different brass bands throughout the city. You know, and my uncle, Benny Jones, of course, runs the Treme Brass Band. At a young age, I was able to travel with the Treme Brass Band. Mm. You know, he took me into the band, you know, and pretty much that's where I got it from the family.
0: Well, it looks like when you're out there walking on the second line, I mean, you're just thrown right into it. You got to make it happen. I mean, did you take lessons outside of getting out in the streets? How did you do it?
1: Nah, you know, I learned everything by ear pretty much, you know, playing on the streets and, you know, talking to different musicians and getting different, you know, things from each guy and all the people that I'm inspired by, you know, just taking a little piece from here, a little piece from there.
0: And when you were a little kid, you were walking into the French Quarter with your buddies, hanging out, eating sweets. It looks like you were playing in the streets a little bit.
1: Yeah, we played. We was out there. I mean, that was our day job.
0: Yeah.
1: You know, we'll go out there and we'll hustle, play for tips. And we did pretty well out there.
0: I heard also that you have a grandmother who was a music lover, Adeline Henry, and she had a great record collection.
1: Oh, yeah. Yes, indeed.
0: That's something you hear at home.
1: My grandmother,
0: you know?
1: Man, she was something else. Yeah, she loved music, though. You know, she had music playing in the house pretty much 24/7.
0: Is that right?
1: Yeah, yeah, you know, she'd be back there cooking some dinner, and she got the music blasting.
0: Laying down the like vinyl, huh?
1: Yeah, you know, so that's why I heard a lot of New Orleans music, you know, on records and stuff like that, too. Like the Olympia Brass Band and Chosen Few Brass Band, Dirty Dozen.
0: So many great bands coming out of the Treme and nearby. Now, how do you connect the uncle, grandpa, the music in the streets to what the Treme Funktet is doing today? I mean, you feel like it flows from the childhood history you had?
1: Yeah, most definitely. What I've been coming up doing is just what now we have electric. We have keyboard and guitars and stuff like that.
0: We're in studios.
1: Yeah, so, but it's pretty much the same kind of vibe, man. You know, we do horn lines, melodies, you know, same stuff.
0: Well, what else you want to put your spin on for now?
1: We're going to do some original music, y'all. This tune is titled Tremazin'.

Corey Henry and the Treme Funktet singing about life in Treme. We'll hear more about Corey's connection to the beloved neighborhood above the French Quarter and his family ties to the music when American Roots returns.

0: We're back with American Roots Live. Corey Henry and his band, the Treme Funktet, at Barony Studios at the edge of the French Quarter. As the name of the band suggests, the Faubourg Treme is an important part of Corey's family history and his development as a musician. I asked him about the origins of the group.
1: I started the Treme Funktet in 2011 as a way to keep music in the neighborhood and keep music live at the Candlelight. The neighborhood has changed over time.
2: Hey, it's near the quarter. It's got that new visibility, the TV show, everything affecting
1: it. Yeah, it was so much going on. But it was a way for us to keep music and to be connected, you know, through a weekly gig over there at the Candlelight. And very thankful to my cousin, Miss Leona, the late, great Miss Leona. You know, she gave us the opportunity to come over there and play anytime we wanted.
2: It feels like the heart of the second line is in this, though. You can be indoors and dancing. You're just not going down the street.
1: Yeah, I mean, we do a lot of clubs like that, too. So, you know, like the brass bands all through New Orleans playing the clubs, and that's the whole vibe right there, you know.
2: Do you ever still play a second line?
1: I still play some, yeah.
2: Maybe just tell people what a second line's like when you see people in the street, you know, and you're playing with other bands. Maybe it's a memorial. Maybe it's Mother's Day, a Saint's Day.
1: Yeah, well, in New Orleans, we celebrate music with everything. So, but brass band and playing a second line, man, is probably one of the greatest experiences in life, you know, and just to see the energy and the people take the energy so high, it's almost like being in a big stadium with a million people. You know, just seeing everybody put their all into it, you know, everybody just doing their different dances and whatever they have to offer, whatever they want to contribute. You know, some people sell food, some people just come to dance, you know, some musicians just come to hang out, become dancers, and you know. So
2: there's tourists and strangers and all kinds of characters.
1: All walks of life, yeah. Everybody come through and enjoy, you know, music and the whole vibe. It's a mobile, like a mobile party.
2: Yeah. Now, what is this? Tell me about the name of the dance that takes the name of your recent recording.
1: Lobby Top.
2: Yeah.
1: The Lobby Top, that's the title of the album. And that's actually a dance that my father do.
2: Okay, and so what does that mean?
1: It can mean several different things, but I know one thing for sure. It means open up, everybody clear out.
2: Here comes the band and the dancers.
1: Here come the band and the dancers. Yeah, you know. And that's one of the things that he's been doing, you know. And I think the band that he played with, like the Royal Players, they gave the dance that name. It's hard to explain. You just got to see it.
2: You can't just say it and read it. You got to see it.
1: You got to see it. It might knock a couple tables over in you.
2: We got a little bit of room here.
1: We thought it was a great title, so.
2: All right. Well, tell us what you got in mind here.
1: This tune is titled Soul Dream, and this is a Great Boy All-Stars song.

0: Mm-hmm.
1: We mentioned the Candlelight, which is the classic place in Treme. And I know you also, whenever it's possible and the clubs are open, you're over there at the old mother-in-law, which Kermit Ruffins runs, your old colleague from way back when in Rebirth.
2: Yeah, yes,
1: and
2: indeed.
1: Kermit's a real community leader with that club.
2: Yeah, Kermit's been doing a lot of great work over there, too. He's been, you know, he got a lot of entertainment, a lot of bands playing over there. And, you know, of course, he doing his thing. You know, I played with him for some years with the Barbecue Swingers.
1: Right. And now you are playing a gig that Kermit had been playing a long time down there in, you know, the Ninth Ward at Vaughn's.
2: Yeah, Vaughn's is an awesome place, man. The owners are awesome. I used to play with Kermit down there, too, with the Barbecue Swingers back in the days. I was probably 16, 15 or something like that. So Kermit, you know, he was doing the first gig over there. And when he stopped doing it, we took it over. Treme Funk, and we've been doing it for about, I think, 7 years or something like that.
1: For those Thursday night gigs.
2: Yep.
1: Yeah, those are legendary gigs. Corey, what you thinking? What would be something you'd like to bring to us?
2: Yeah, we're going to do a song by the Meters, y'all, entitled Love Slip Up On Ya. Check it out.

0: Yeah, Meter's tune.
1: Yes, indeed.
0: Meter's such an influence on everybody.
1: Yeah, big time.
0: And of course, they were kind of doing some of the things back in the 70s like you're doing today. They're mixing and matching, you know? They had funk and soul happening.
1: Unbelievable. Awesome people right there, man.
0: Well, y'all are inspiring. Y'all are honoring them by what you do, taking it to the current moment and beyond.
1: That's what we try to do. Keep it going, man.
0: You know, I was going to ask you, I've heard that you've got some kids and a family. How is it being a working musician and raising kids and family and taking care of all that, too?
1: It's wonderful. Like everybody else, it's a lot of work, but it's a wonderful thing. You know, I wouldn't trade that for the world.
0: Yeah, and you have a daughter named Jess.
1: Yeah, she played with the Pinettes Brass Band, trumpet player.
0: Oh, is that right? She's in the Pinettes. Yeah, the well-loved and known and leading women's brass band of the city.
1: Yes, indeed. Yeah. The world.
0: There's also a toddler named Coden out there.
1: That's my little grandson right there.
0: I was going to say. So they're walking around calling you grandpa, huh?
1: Yeah, that's my little man right there, man. Uh-huh. He's 7 years old. He just made 7 years old.
0: Yeah.
1: And he's been playing a little trombone. So yeah. You know, we try to keep some instruments around.
0: Okay.
1: Got to keep it in the family. Pass down the tradition.
0: You know, y'all have been involved in a lot of concerns and the movement, really, to prevent or come out against violence with music. Could you say a little bit about pushback on bad acting and behavior in the streets or wherever, violence, and what music can do?
1: I mean, we try to, you know, do what we could do to try to influence people to do the right thing, man. You know, there's a lot of wrong in the world already. So, but we just know, you know, we just try to play a positive role in the lives of the people that we touch.
0: Well, in New Orleans, you do have music you could almost say as a weapon against violence or a way to respond to it that doesn't hurt anybody.
1: Yeah.
0: Gets them in the streets for something positive.
1: Yeah, we got a lot of songs and stuff that's like anti-violence songs that we try to perform, you know, and try to get people into. So
0: it reminds people of their common humanity to be able to hear the music, to enjoy the music. So that's a powerful thing, I think. New Orleans has a special role in that. And maybe people who listen to this can think about that when they're having pain, they can listen to some of this music and feel better. Yeah.
1: Hopefully so, man.
0: What would you like to do next? What's on your mind, Corey?
1: This song was written by Travis Hill. The late, great Travis Hill was a member of the Treme Funk Ted as well. And this is one of his favorite songs right here, Trumpet Not Guns, y'all. Special tribute to Trumpet Black.

Trumpets, Not Guns, a song written by Travis Hill, also known as the late Trumpet Black, advocating for a culture of music, not violence in the Crescent City. We'll be back with Corey Henry and the Treme Funktet and a funkified rendition of a sunny jazz standard, When American Roots Returns.

May Funk Tet. The group may have a funk focus, but they are also conversant in the language of jazz. Here's their take on the jazz standard, Sunny Side of the Street, live on American.

0: to the great Louis Armstrong, y'all. Pops, Sunnyside.
1: Oh, yeah.
2: That's got to be a first, the funk version of Sunny Side of the Street. That's amazing, man.
1: Yeah, thank you.
2: Corey Henry and the Tremé Funktet. Never thought I'd hear it quite like that. I think Louis Armstrong must be going, okay, guys, looking down from on high.
1: Pops, turn it over.
2: When you funk something up, what does that mean?
1: Shh, funk it up. You know?
2: That sounds like a good answer to me.
1: Yeah, I mean, it is what it is. You know, we just take it and we just pretty much make it our own and, you know, put our own little spin on it.
2: All right.
1: Tremé Funktet style, you know.
2: All right. Corey Henry and the Tremé Funktet. We got time, I think, for one more. Is this something that comes to mind you really want to, hadn't had a chance to play today that would...
1: We're going to do another original song, y'all. This tune is titled Welcome to My City, y'all.

0: 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Thank you.
1: Corey Henry and the Treme Funktet, celebrating their city and ours, New Orleans, live on American Roots. You can catch them Thursday nights at Vaughn's Lounge in the Ninth Ward. The Funktet includes Andrew Calhoun, tenor saxophone, Laquay Frazier, alto and tenor saxophones, Beck Berger, keyboard, organ, the venerable June Yamaguchi on guitar, Marius Tilton bass, Gene the Machine drums, and Funktet leader Corey Henry on trombone and vocals. Thanks, gentlemen. Here's one dedicated to Corey's cousin, Leona Jean Grandison, and her beloved Candlelight Lounge, the last live music bar on North Robertson Street in the Treme.
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American Roots is produced with hardworking colleagues at Tulane University School of Liberal Arts. 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Thanks to Supervisory Ranger Matt Hampsey and Ranger Hunter Miles Davis. Also to White Oak and Elephant Quilt Productions. Our team includes Maureen Loughran, Olivia Bruslowski, Lauren Callahan, the late Ken Mills, Steve Martin, and Tulane students, Gavin Hannenberg, Paige Veal, and Emily Clark. 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
1: 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Mainly clear tonight with a low of 47. Winds out of the east around 5 miles an hour. High temperatures reach up to 73. Tomorrow, bright sunshine expected. And that's a look at your forecast from Delmarva Public Media. I'm meteorologist Derek Height. Currently, it's 58 degrees.
0: WESM 91.3 is the home of jazz on the Eastern Shore. And if you're one of those cats that can tell the difference between Miles and Coltrane, then this station is probably for you.

That's Frenesy, done there by the International Pop Soul Stars. It's on the album Percussion Around the World. Frenesy was composed by Alberto Dominguez, originally for the marimba, and it's been covered a lot over the years. Frenesy, by the way, is Spanish for frenzy. And with that, welcome to the frenzy we call the Retro Cocktail Hour, where the music's always shaken, not stirred. I'm Daryl Brogdon, and we are together at the underground martini bunker where the tiki torches are lit and the escape tunnel is always open. Coming up in the hour ahead, we'll travel back in time to 1960 for some pertinent percussion cha-chas. Also, we've got the new exotic sounds of the Tiki Yaki Orchestra, the Marco Polo Adventurers, from a classic album called Orienta. It's time to party till you can't party anymore with a Retro Cocktail Hour.

Dean Martin, Just in Time, a song by Julie Stein with lyrics by Betty Comden and Adolph Green. Originally, it was for the Broadway musical Bells Are Ringing. In 1956, Dino appeared in the movie version in 1960, and he included the song on his album, This Time I'm Swingin', which came out the same year. Still to come on the Retro Cocktail Hour, we'll hear from the Chiquito Big Band, which is really English composer Johnny Gregory, who, as Chiquito, did a bunch of albums starting in 1958, continuing into the 70s. Next, Enoch Light and the Light Brigade with one of the many albums done for his audiophile label Command Records in the 1960s. Now, this is a tune written in the 1930s and used in a movie musical in 1941. It's been covered a lot of times over the years. This is the Moon Over Miami Cha-Cha on the Retro Cocktail Hour.

The Chiquito Big Band and Caravan here for you on the Retro Cocktail Hour. Chiquito is really English composer, arranger Johnny Gregory. He did records and film scores under his own name, but for his Latin records, he took on the nom du disque, Chiquito. Before that, from 1959, and an album called Easy Does It, we heard the Charlie Palmieri Quintet, You and the Night and the Music. It was written for a Broadway musical that flopped, but it did produce a couple of standards, including this one. This is the Retro Cocktail Hour, where in just a bit we'll hear some new music by the Breeze Blocks and by the Tiki Yaki Orchestra off their new album, Weekend in Waikiki. It's all right ahead, so why not just keep it right here on the Retro Cocktail Hour? 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

That's Les Baxter, Gardens of the Moon, a lovely tune from the album The Sacred Idol, which came out in 1960. This was done for a movie to be called The Sacred Idol, but the producer died before it was released, and it got tied up in litigation for many years. It didn't come out till 1964, and by that point it had a new title, The Mighty Jungle, but the music by Les Baxter was still there. Straight ahead in the Retro Cocktail Hour, the Marco Polo Adventurers, a studio band led by composer Gerald Fried for one of the great albums of space age pop, Orienta. It's in the next half hour. Right now, Armando Trovioli, one of the great movie maestros in Italy. He worked on over 300 European films, including sex comedies, horror films, sci-fi, even an occasional spaghetti western. From a movie called That's How We Women Are, starring Monica Vitti in 1971, this is Mica Tanto, which means not really, on the Retro Cocktail Hour.

The Marco Polo Adventurers on the Retro Cocktail Hour with Yokohama Ferry Boat. It's on the album Orienta, 1959. This was a studio band that included drummer Shelly Mann and William Kraft, percussionist with the LA Philharmonic, performing arrangements by Gerald Fried. Before that, something new by the Tiki Yaki Orchestra and the Hawaiiana Brass, Singapore Swing. It's on the new album Weekend in Waikiki, which is available now at Bandcamp.com. There's a kind of Tijuana Brass Goes Hawaiian vibe here, which is a lot of fun. Also, the Breeze Blocks with Home in the Sun. It's from the album Not Far Away, which came out in 2025. Thanks so much for digging the tunes here at the Retro Cocktail Hour, coming at you from the Underground Martini Bunker. I'm Daryl Brogdon, and coming up, music from the TV show Bourbon Street Beat, which was basically 77 Sunset Strip set in New Orleans. Next, music from the documentary The Don of Tiki, all about Don Beach, the guy who created Don the Beachcombers and built the international marketplace in Honolulu. Music for the film is composed by Holly Amber Church and performed by the Hilo High Flyers. Here's one called Tiki Noir.

You Don't Know What Love Is, done there by the fabulous Linda Lawson, accompanied by Marty Paich and his orchestra. She was an actress and a singer who appeared on a lot of 50s and early 60s TV, shows like Peter Gunn, Bonanza, and Hawaiian Eye, among others. She only did this one album, Introducing Linda Lawson, 1960. Well, this is the Retro Cocktail Hour. And I'm Daryl Brogdon, here at the Underground Martini Bunker, located deep down and far out. Still to come in this hour, singer April Stevens, who nearly got banned from radio because of the sexual suggestiveness of some of her songs. Hey, if you've not yet had a chance to check out Retro Cocktail Radio, I hope you'll do so real soon. It's our 24/7 streaming channel that plays one episode of the show after another, all day, every day. 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

There's one by Don Ralke, Bourbon Street Blues. It's from the TV series Bourbon Street Beat, which was on TV briefly in the early 60s. This is one of a group of shows inspired by the success of 77 Sunset Strip at Warner Brothers Studios. You're with me, Darryl Brogdon, here at the Retro Cocktail Hour, where in just a bit we'll hear sexy singer April Stevens, plus Private Eye Jazz from European cinema. Now it's Henri René and his orchestra. He spent most of his career working at RCA Victor. He started there in 1936 and stayed there till 1959 when he went freelance. Some of the records with his orchestra are forerunners of the space age pop sound, with albums like Music for the Weaker Sex. This is a tune from the Swingin' 59. From that, here's Sleepwalk on the Retro Cocktail Hour.

0: That's a tune called Foggy Nights, music for a German production library by Fred Strittmatter and Carl Bartel. It's from a compilation called Abiko Tapes, Volume 2, 1960s Crime Themes and Scores. Ahead of that, Do It Again, done by the sultry April Stevens. She was probably best known for her version of Deep Purple, done with her brother, saxophonist Nino Tempo, and a tune called Teach Me Tiger, which got April in a bit of trouble with radio stations at the time, some of whom thought the song was too sexually suggestive. Well, looks like we've come to the end of another sexually suggestive hour. I'm Daryl Brogdon. So glad you could join us for this listening party at the Underground Martini Bunker. 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My email is host@retrococktail.org, and I'd love to hear from you. 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

That is the Jazz Composers Alliance Orchestra and Super Eyes Private Heroes, beginning another round of the Retro Cocktail Hour. This tune was composed by Retro Cocktail Hour listener and Berklee College of Music faculty member Mimi Rabson, very kindly sent it my way. Hey, welcome to the Retro Cocktail Hour, where, of course, the music is always served up shaken, not stirred. I'm Daryl Brogdon, here at the Underground Martini Bunker with more sounds of space-age pop and incredibly strange music. Coming up, songs by Dinah Washington and Bobby Darin. We'll hear the Martini Kings from Adventures in Space and Time. Also, there's music for a movie called Sex Clinic 74, which, judging by that title, is not from Disney. Welcome to our party. The drinks are cold, the tiki torches are hot, the neighbors don't complain, because they don't know we exist. At the Retro Cocktail Hour.

From 1962, Dinah Washington, Destination Moon. It's originally from the album Dinah 62. Dinah's one mistake was that she could sing anything, which led know-it-alls and busybodies to criticize her for selling out. I'd agree with the critics, except then we'd both be wrong. Before that, the big guitar sound of Al Caiola on the Mod Squad theme. I bet you recognize that one, right? It was written by Earl Hagen, who also composed theme music for The Dick Van Dyke Show, I Spy, Andy Griffith, and lots more. Thanks for joining us here at the Retro Cocktail Hour. I'm Daryl Brogdon, and before we're much older, we'll be hearing music from a new album by the Martini Kings. Next, it's music by Gerhard Heinz. He was an Austrian composer who did a lot of low-budget European films. And many of the tunes he's written over the years are featured in a new compilation album. Here's one called Eat Me Today, Kill Me Tomorrow. Now, how exactly does that work? It's on the Retro Cocktail Hour.

Those are the Martini Kings, with Playboy's theme, a tune from their newest, Adventures in Time and Space, which is available at Bandcamp.com. Ahead of that, we heard music for a movie called Sex Clinic 74. This is a German film, and with that title, it's about what you'd expect. The music is by a guy named Ted Dix. He was an English songwriter. He had a couple of big hits in the early 1960s. This is the Retro Cocktail Hour. And we're on the air again from right here at the Underground Martini Bunker. The bunker is sadly not open 24/7, but it sure looks like it in here. I got to get housekeeping on this. Still to come, the Three Sons from Fever and Smoke plus Stereo Overstimulation with Marty Gold and his orchestra. Right now, it's back to 1983 in Sid Dale's Emphonic Production Library. Here's a band called the Double Dozen Orchestra and a tune by Jerry Butler. This is 10 Cent Dancer.

That's Marty Gold and his orchestra, Old Devil Moon. It's from the album It's Magic. This is one of RCA Victor's stereo action records, which came out in the early 60s mainly as a way to sell RCA stereo phonographs. Also, The Three Sons with Fever. It's on their album Fever and Smoke from 1961 with arrangements by the brilliant Charles Albertine. Good of you to hang out with us here at the Underground Martini Bunker, home of the Retro Cocktail Hour. I'm Daryl Brogdon. And in this half hour, we got tunes by Bobby Darin, Stan Getz, and organist Earl Grant from his album Trade Winds. The Retro Cocktail Hour comes your way each and every week at this time on radio stations all over the world. 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

Bobby Darin. That's the theme song from a movie called Sunday in New York, which came out in the early 60s. Jane Fonda was a star playing a virginal 22-year-old who goes to New York after she breaks up with her snotty boyfriend. Music for the film was by pianist Peter Nero, who, with lyricist Carol Coates, wrote the theme song. Daryl Brogdon here with a retro cocktail hour, and in just a few, The Girl from Ipanema, done by Stan Getz and Astro Gilberto. I always love to hear from listeners, and you can get in touch via email, host@retrococktail.org. I suppose you can open a window and shout, but I think you'll get better results with an email. And remember, at our website, retrococktail.org, you can sign up for our mailing list, and then every week I'll send you a detailed playlist for the current show. All that at retrococktail.org. Okay, these are the Nomads, and a tune from their new album, Cocktails for the Broken Hearted. This is called Cookin' at the Continental.

That's Earl Grant at the organ with the title tune from Trade Winds, 1965. Here for you on the Retro Cocktail Hour. Ahead of that one, the classic Girl from Ipanema, done by saxophonist Stan Getz, guitarist João Gilberto, and singer Astra Gilberto. The tune became a huge hit in the U.S. and got a Grammy as Record of the Year in 1963. You know, Astra Gilberto was a last-minute addition at this session. They needed somebody who could speak Portuguese and could also sing the English lyrics, and Astrid was there. She didn't get much credit, if any, on the record or any royalties, just $120 for doing the session. Also, Desafinado by Sammy Kaye and his orchestra. He was one of the few band leaders to keep his band going after the so-called big band era was over. In fact, his band was going well into the 80s, and along the way even had a couple of hit songs. Well, it's the Retro Cocktail Hour. I'm Daryl Brogdon. Thank you for being here. Remember, you can find all manner of treats at our website, playlists, a CD giveaway, and you can stream the show on demand, retrococktail.org. We'll leave you now with George Cates and his orchestra from the album Polynesian Percussion. This is Beyond the Reef on the Retro Cocktail Hour.

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Harry Scholer playing clarinet in tribute to Benny Goodman, Reflections on the Art of Swing. And Weekend Jazz has the Fraser McPherson Quartet now. How deep is the ocean?

Ah, she was great. Maxine Sullivan, I Thought About You. Pharaoh's Gold. That was David Fathead Newman right before that. And a bossa nova classic now from Stan Getz, O Grande Amor.

That is the Balcony Big Band. The title is Negril. I'm Bob Studebaker. Here's how we wrap up the hour. A little something different here. Guitarist Adam Rose, his tune Palm Tree Breeze, and Dexter Moses plays flute.

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Weekend Jazz with Crotty, Corman, and Phipps. It's Ron Crotty playing bass, Tony Corman the guitarist, Frank Phipps playing the bass clarinet, and the old favorite there, I've Never Been in Love Before. Up next is saxophonist and composer Ken Partica and his new standard quintet. This features some different percussion, something very emblematic of Indian music. Kalyan Pathak plays the tabla here, and the title is Another Time, Another Place.

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1: 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Lows level off around 47 overnight, under clear skies, easterly winds around 5 miles an hour. Highs around 73 Sunday, bright sunshine expected. And that's a look at your forecast from Delmarva Public Media. I'm meteorologist Derek Height. Currently 53.

A vocalist from England, Alison Moyet, right there, and that old devil called love. 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

Robbie Edwards playing tenor sax. Sweet Screamin' Jones playing the baritone sax. That's called Better Go. Red Norvo now and Buddy Collette. A little bit of the West Coast sound of the 50s here with Red Sails.

Thank you very much, folks. Thank you. We're gonna knock out one of them little cute little old numbers I kind of wrote myself for you this time. The title of this number, Someday. 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

0: Tényleget, a lényleget. 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
1: Mr. Armstrong there with Someday. And now to wrap up this edition of Weekend Jazz, Danilo Perez is the pianist, Klaus Ogerman conducting the orchestra, and a beautiful tune titled Across the Crystal Sea.

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A service of the University of Maryland Eastern Shore and Salisbury University.

Hello, and welcome to a really nice collection of music for the weekend. I'm Bob Studebaker. Ella Fitzgerald sings us into this collection, Sophisticated Lady. The

They are called Jazz Organics, and that is Philosopher's Walk. Welcome to Sunday Jazz. Tamara Tooney sings a Stevie Wonder tune now. This is Moon Blue.

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2: 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Clear skies overnight with a low of 47. Southeasterly winds around 5 miles an hour. High temperatures reach up to 73. Sunday, ample sunshine expected. That's a look at your forecast from Delmarva Public Media. I'm meteorologist Derek Height. Currently, it's 51 degrees.

Sunday Jazz with Etta Jones right there, and Baby, I'm Yours. Saxophonist Roxy Koss, before that, one of her own tunes titled Waiting. Kenny Burrell now, guitarist Kenny Burrell. Joe Henderson plays sax, and this is I Didn't Know About You.

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I really like that. That's the Reed Hoysen Project. Dinner at the Borges was written by the pianist on the track, Don DePaulis. Jeff Bush tearing it up on trombone. J.D. Chase and James Moore both playing trumpet. Eric DeFade on tenor sax. Eric Lawrence on baritone sax. And again, that is Dinner at the Borges. And Chris Connor's next.

Paul Adderley, a terrific big band, and a Dizzy Gillespie tune, Dizzy's Business. Joao Donato played Palo Avesso, and a gentle finish for the collection now from Miles Davis and I Loves You, Porgy.

is member-supported WESM Princess Anne, 91.3 FM, Jazz, Blues, and NPR News, a service of the University of Maryland Eastern Shore and Salisbury University. Delmarva Public.

Thank you for putting some jazz into your Sunday. I'm Bob Studebaker with a whole lot of really good music, and no hurry whatsoever. Just going to take my time, enjoy one really good song after another, and I hope you stick around for the whole ride. That's Tali Manon, a singer from South Africa on a Paris street from her album 24 Strathé. That's the address where she grew up in Durban, South Africa. John Shannon plays guitar right now with bassist Anton DeFay. James Johnson III is the drummer. This is Con Alma.

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1: 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Bright sunshine again Sunday, high temperatures reach up to 73. And that's a look at your forecast from Delmarva Public Media. I'm meteorologist Derek Height. Right now, it's 50 degrees.

Yep, that was Van Morrison, along with Annie Ross and Georgie Fame. And the lyrics were written by John Hendricks to go to the music put together by Harry Sweets Edison. That's called Centerpiece. John Arabagon before, playing alto sax, January Dream, the title. And a tenor saxophone legend is next. This is Zoot Sims, 1978 recording of Cole Porter's Dream Dancing.

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pianist Frank Cotamundo and a great treatment of Blues March right there. I'm Bob Studebaker. Thank you for letting jazz be a part of your Sunday. Billy Strayhorn's Something to Live For Here, played by Buddy DeFranco with Dave McKenna.

And just about at the end of this collection of Weekend Jazz Now. Thanks for coming along with me. I'm Bob Studebaker. Hope you've enjoyed it as much as I have. That's Jackie Ryan. And a great saxophonist wraps it up. This is Eddie Harris playing Born to be Blue.

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This is Sunday Jazz, where you will find some of the legends of jazz and some great young artists just now building their reputations. Yeah, talk about legends. Paul Desmond on alto sax, Chet Baker the trumpeter, and Jim Hall the guitarist with You'd Be So Nice to Come Home To. Keeping with that theme of legends, Herbie Hancock and Wayne Shorter are backing up Joni Mitchell right now with a Gershwin tune.

0: Hi, I'm Leanne Hansen in Bethany Beach. 50 years ago, I began my career in public radio. Now, after retiring as host of NPR's Weekend Edition Sunday, I listen to my hometown stations every day for classical music, jazz, rhythm, and news. I'm also a sustaining member. 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
1: 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Lows level off around 48 overnight, under clear skies, winds out of the south around 5 miles an hour. Bright sunshine expected again Sunday, daytime highs approaching 73. That's a look at your forecast from Delmarva Public Media. I'm meteorologist Derek Height. Right now, it's 49 degrees.

Yeah, the one and only Sarah Vaughan, recorded with trumpeter Clifford Brown. That was September song. And we heard trumpeter Jeremy Pelt before that, Clairvoyant. I'm Bob Studebaker. Thank you very much for, well, letting jazz be a part of your Sunday. Up next is Alexa Tarantino and Wisp After Wisp.

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Lauren Kinnon with my Painted Lady Butterfly right there. And a real favorite of mine now. It's an early Duke Ellington composition. This recording happened in 2000. It's Dan Barrett with Echoes of Harlem.

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Del Marva, public.

Bassist and composer Dwayne Dolphin, a track from his album Indigenous, titled that is G Mood. David Budway was the pianist, and Roger Humphreys played drums. Trombonist Steve Turay is next. In this edition of Sunday Jazz, Sagico is the title.

0: Junior, everyone calls me Country, and I am your conductor for the gospel train. From 6 to 10 a.m., we start your Sundays off with hope, inspiration, and joy as we traverse the landscapes of traditional and contemporary gospel music. 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
1: 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Bright sunshine expected today, with daytime highs approaching 73. Winds out of the southwest, 5 to 10 miles an hour. Mainly clear skies tonight, lows dip down to about 58. And that's a look at your forecast from Delmarva Public Media. I'm meteorologist Derek Height. Right now, 48.

0: 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Each week on the New Yorker Radio Hour, we take the time to sit down and make sense of what's happening in the world. I'll talk with some of the best journalists working today, like Jelani Cobb on racial justice, Jane Mayer on Washington, and so many more. 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

Johnny Hartman with John Coltrane, Billy Strayhorn's Lush Life. 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

Third Time's the Charm. It's the title of his third album, and his name is Benny Benack III. He's the trumpeter and the vocalist. He's a composer, a young guy that does it all. And I really like that. Again, that is Benny Benack III with Third Time's the Charm. As we approach the end of, well, what I hope you agree has been a very nice collection of jazz, perfect for a Sunday. I'm Bob Studebaker. Had a great time putting it together and playing it, and I thank you for coming along for the ride. And I thank you for your support as well. It is jazz support that comes from listeners that keeps jazz on the radio. All right, time to wrap it up. This will get us just about to the top of the hour. This is Tim Warfield, and the title of this is Theme for Malcolm.

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3: Well, good morning. Welcome to the Gospel Train. My name is Clifton Henry Dennis Jr. Everyone calls me Country. I'm so glad to have you riding aboard the train with me this morning. So listen, we're going to go ahead and get into it because this first set of music is just so wonderful. Red Hands is going to come up here featuring blues guitarist Eric Gales, doing a Maze classic, Happy Feelings. It's long, but it's just a fun trip. JJ Harrison and David Wolfer deliver us. We're going to start this set off with the classic vocals of C.C. Winans, What a Friend We Have in Jesus. Yes, we are on the beautiful campus of the University of Maryland Eastern Shore, and we're streaming at delmarvapublicmedia.org. Come on.

0: I need y'all not to act like y'all don't know this song, all right? All right, here we go. You gonna take that top? Oh, you gonna switch? Ooh, that's how you started right there, John.
1: Listen, yeah. Hey, John. Let's do it like we did in LA, man. Let's do it like we did in LA, baby.
2: Ready, boys?
0: Like back in the day.
2: Ready, boys?
1: Let's go, baby.
0: Let's do it, baby.
1: Yeah.
0: Hey, John, I need that again. With the
1: skills.

0: You know, it's all about having a great time while you enjoy Jesus and enjoy being saved. Eric Gales is known, he is just a wonderful guitarist. He's in that blues sector. But the good thing about it is when you come together with secular artists and then they see the joy in Jesus Christ and being able to have fun. So I love everything that Red Hands do. I really commend them and any other artist that's not afraid to cross over and still represent Jesus Christ. Listen here, we got a good flow going on. Yes, we do, and we're going to keep it moving in the same fashion. In this next set of music, you're going to hear from the Williams Singers. Anyhow, you're going to hear a classic from Greg O'Quinn and Joyful Noise, I Told the Storm. That's still one of my favorite songs, hands down. But let's start this set off with the classic. Live in London, the one and only Donnie McClurkin. The name of the song, We Fall Down. Yes, but we get up. I'm so glad that when I fall down, I can get back up again. Hallelujah. Let's go.
1: All right with me, ain't it? That's all.

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1: How many of y'all want to go to heaven?

Come On, the Williams Singers. That's a classic right there. That's from, you know, some earlier albums that they put out. They were always something special. Listen, you're looking at the time. Let's get it. The late, great Reverend James Moore. He was there all the time. Tasha Cobbs Leonard. I love this right here. You Know My Name. Kalante Gavin, something new from him at the meeting that will take us to that 7 o'clock hour. Yes, we're here on the beautiful campus of the University of Maryland Eastern Shore in Princess Anne, Maryland. And we are streaming at delmarvapublicmedia.org. The Gospel Train. The name has not changed. No, no, no, no. It's still the same. And we're traversing the landscapes of traditional and contemporary gospel music. We're your choice. You better believe it.

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1: Yes, my name is Clifton Henry Dennis Jr. You're riding aboard the gospel train with me, the one and only, the one everyone calls country. We're having a great time. Thank you so much for hanging out. So listen, let's not waste any time. Let's get right back into the music. I'm feeling pretty good this morning. Wonderful vibe. In this first set of music in this second hour, you will hear from Hezekiah Walker and Love Fellowship. The name of the song, Faithful Is Our God. A classic from the gospel keynotes, I Decided to Make Jesus My Choice. Let's start this set off with a classic worship song that everyone still sings to this day. Martha Manuzzi, the name of the song, Because of Who You Are, from Say the Name. 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Come on.

This song here was just a feel-good song. Always one of my faves. I remember back in our New Beginning days, we used to sing this song with the choir. Faithful is our God. In this next set of music, you will hear from the Meekins, Tell Jesus, Come On. Pastor Mike, the name of the song, by Roy and Revelation from Blessed by the Best. Pass Me Not, a Good Old Hymn. Carlos Whitlow featuring Jabari Johnson. I love this. Yes, Lord. We're going to start this set off with a song that I love so much. The original version was good, but this remix, I'm just going to say it. I know it's not a word. It's gooder. This is our boy Preston John Zell with Be Slain. The name of the song, Big, Big, Big God. Come on, baby.

0: I would like to take this time to send a birthday shout out to everyone celebrating a birthday in the month of May. May God give you many, many more.
1: There's a song I want to sing, and I'm singing it for me. And the song says these words.

Those Meekins. What can you say? What can you say? It's something about that vibe. I just love it. You see the time. You know what's up. The late, great Apostle James Pinckney Jr. Wipe all these tears. Lisa Knowles and the Browns from Revival Live in Dallas. That album still. Oh, goodness. You've been good. We're going to continue with the drive situation, but we're going to have some country church. Yeah, you know, down there like they do in South Carolina with Jarrell Smalls. The name of the song, Gonna Be All Right. Kirk Franklin will take us to that 8 o'clock hour with Do It Again. Now, you want to make sure you stick around. We got another interview. I think you're going to love it. The Gospel Train.

0: Do not touch that dial and don't dare stop streaming. 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

0: Well, good morning and welcome to the third hour of the Gospel Train. My name is Clifton Henry Dennis Jr. Everyone calls me Country. And yes, we've been having a wonderful time with some wonderful music, but we're going to pause for the calls because I have an interview. I have a guest on the phone line with me. I have Dr. James White, and he is running for Somerset County Board, District 3. Good morning, Mr. White.
1: Good morning, Cliff.
0: How are you doing?
1: I'm doing wonderful. It's a great day on Delmarva.
0: Thank you so much for joining me today. Listen, before we get too deep into this interview, I know that a lot of people are already familiar with you and they know you, but just tell the people a little bit about yourself.
1: Thank you. I am a native of Salisbury, Maryland. I left Salisbury when I was young, sometime after my father passed, and went to Philadelphia. I finished my schooling in Philadelphia. Mm-hmm. First opportunity I had to return to the Eastern Shore, I took it. I came home and enrolled in the University of Maryland Eastern Shore, where I graduated. And I've been home in Princess Anne ever since. And Somerset County is not strange to me. My father, in fact, was born and is from Deal Island, Maryland, just down the road from where I live, right on Deal Island Road here in Princess Anne. I retired from the University of Maryland Eastern Shore after 35 years, where I served in administrative capacities, leaving the university as the Associate Vice President for Student Affairs and Enrollment Management. I served two terms as a commissioner in the town of Princess Anne, and I'm a deacon at First Baptist Church in Salisbury, and that's pretty much me in a nutshell.
0: That is so wonderful. So you know what? We're going to go ahead and jump right in. The Somerset County Board of Education has experienced some challenges and public concerns recently. If elected, how would you rebuild trust and improve working relationships between board, superintendent, teachers, staff, and the community?
1: Well, thank you again, Cliff, for that question. What I would do to build trust is to be transparent, and I would listen to the community. I would listen to the concerns of people. You know, listening does not mean that you're always going to agree, but you can listen and you can disagree without being disagreeable. I think it's important to be open, to be honest, to be transparent, and to be forthcoming with people. Now, of course, there will be some things that can't be discussed at a period of time or for a period of time, but as much as possible, and you want to look people straight in the eye. Look people in the eye, greet a handshake with a handshake, greet a hug with a hug, be professional, and be true to what it is you do. My campaign slogan is students first, leadership that listens. So I want to put students first. The things that I want to concentrate on are going to be the things that will make our students successful, not just in Somerset County, but we are a global world now. There are things that happen here and other places that affect us. So we must get our students ready to compete on a global stage. We must be able to listen and we must be able to respond. Things that I don't know, I will try to find out. If I don't know, I'm going to let you know I don't know. And when I say I'm going to find out, I am going to get back to you to let you know. And I think that's important, to do what you say you're going to do, just not speak a lot of rhetoric. Don't give people things that you think they want to hear. Let them know that you are listening and that you are making tough decisions and that you are going to work for them, their concerns. And most importantly, the thing that is most critical to us is the future of our children as it concerns their education.
0: Okay. So there have been a lot of conversations about school budgets, staffing, and programs. When money is tight, What programs or student services do you believe should always, always be protected?
1: The first thing that should be protected is those services for our students, particularly those services that are linked to Maryland's Blueprint for the Future. Those programs that are going to make our students academically successful again so that they compete in the world. Safety is not a school program, but safety is something that we have to be mindful of. Our schools need to be safe. Our schools need to be clean so that our students have a great environment to learn in. We need to focus on mental health. Yes. We got to look at the whole student, the mind, the body, and the soul, to be able to reach them, to keep them healthy, to make sure the schools are safe, to make sure our educators are trained, that we are selecting educators to teach in their competencies. There was a time in Somerset County, as well as in other schools, where you would hire a teacher who went to school to study biology and you had them teaching math. That is teaching outside of a teacher's competence. I want teachers to focus on and to teach in the areas that they were trained in, because then they can best deliver information to our students. I want to look at the blueprint for Maryland's future. I want us to raise all of our schools to the level of being blue ribbon schools, where our students can go and be healthy, we can reach them where they are, and we can focus on the academics. We need to refine our students in the area of math. We need to refine our students in the area of English and writing, especially writing. Writing and mathematics. We need to get our students financial literate as well. They need to know how to balance a checkbook, how to read a bank statement. These things that they need to function each and every day in the world.
0: Wow. So you know what? You just answered two questions in one. And I didn't even have to ask this question that I had lined up for you. So I'm going to go ahead and keep moving. I tell you guys, this is a wonderful candidate. I'm just telling you. Many school systems, especially in rural areas, struggle to attract and keep teachers. What ideas would you bring to the board to help recruit and retain quality educators in Somerset County?
1: Cliff, I thank you for that question also, because that is something that I have been thinking about. And as some of our listeners may know, some of what the largest school systems do in metropolitan areas, for example, they give teachers an incentive to live in the communities where they work. So I think we need to be able to give educators bonuses. And not only that, we need to cultivate our own. We need to look at the University of Maryland Eastern Shore. We need to look at Salisbury State University. We need to look at Warwick Community College. And we need to offer those individuals from our communities incentives by giving them tuition assistance in exchange for them, once they get their degrees, to work in Somerset County Public Schools. Well, I believe we should build from within, build from the folks that live in our community, build from the folks that were born in our community, and to attract other individuals, let's come up with something creative, like a little stipend for moving into the county, a stipend for their longevity. And the longevity is something that is important to me, because we talk about learned knowledge, individuals who have been teaching for 7 or more years, those I consider seasoned educators. We need to be able to identify a pool of individuals who would be senior educators who could teach other educators. They could be mentors to our young educators. We put people in positions to fail because we assume they can do the job because they have the degree without introducing them to the community and making it clear what our expectations are for the success of our students and help them along the way. We can lose people in Somerset County Public Schools because we're not cultivating them. We're not showing them that they are appreciated. So the things that we can do to enhance and attract students is to help with tuition payments while they're going to college in exchange for teaching in Somerset County Public Schools. We can look at a bonus system to hire individuals to come into the school. We can look at doing a moving allowance to help individuals to move into the county. We can help individuals find places to live. We are a community, and in the community, we have all the services and the resources that we need. So as a school board, we need to partner with those stakeholders in our community, the real estate agents, the local colleges and universities, the local businesses, that we can have that open door where we can share with individuals what we actually offer in Somerset County, what makes us so attractive. Why should you come to Somerset County, Maryland? Because the life is good. Living is good on the peninsula. Life is quiet on the peninsula. This is where you can come and hone your skills and develop your craft of teaching and working to shape young minds for a brighter tomorrow.
0: You know what? Many residents want more communication and transparency. And you mentioned transparency earlier. What would you do? How would you make sure? Let me make this right. How would you make sure parents, students, teachers, and taxpayers feel informed and heard?
1: Well, one of the things I'd like to do is every now and again have those listening sessions. I want to get out to parent teachers associations. I don't want to just wait until something happens. I don't want to be a responding leader. I want to lead from the front. That means I want to go out, keep having listening campaigns, speaking with the teachers association, speaking with the PTAs, meeting parents at the school. I am retired, okay? So outside of going to church and watching The Young and the Restless.
0: Let's not even start talking about that. We'll be on this interview for a long time they got a new show or something called something about the gates or something
1: that. Oh, yeah, Beyond the Gates.
0: Yes, Beyond the Gates. Listen, my mother is like just, that's all. So go ahead. I'm sorry.
1: But I think we have to stay in touch with our stakeholders, our students, our parents, and the members of the community. And again, when people come to the Board of Education and it's during the public speaking session, and I spoke about this a few weeks ago, we listen to what the people have to say, but I've not heard the board come back and say, okay, we heard what you said and this is what we're doing. When we listen to what the people are saying, we should have a response for them. We may not be able to respond when they're speaking, but my God, by the time the next meeting, we should be able to answer every response. And I've been looking into other school systems and some of the better systems. That's exactly what they do. They have a period where they are responding to the questions that were raised during the public session. And some of the best actually put those questions and the response online, on their website, because one parent is not the only one. One section of the community is not the only one that has a concern. Whatever happens in Somerset County Public Schools affects other areas, affects other schools from K through 12.
0: Wow, powerful. This is something that I do when I have guests on my show, and it's just something fun just to, you know, lighten things up a little bit. What is your favorite style of music?
1: Oh, man. I like all music. Mm-hmm. I love all music, but if I had a favorite, it would be R&B. And of course, gospel music. Mm-hmm. I love me some Motown.
0: Ah, come on, Motown.
1: Anything Motown, you can go back to the Commodores, the Four Tops, uh-huh. and the group of all groups for me is the Temptations. I love me some Temptations.
0: Yeah, that they were awesome.
1: Yes, and then gospel, I love those, the choirs. I love those rich groups,
0: okay.
1: particularly the men singers. I love the strong voices
0: okay.
1: and that gospel sound.
0: So who is your favorite artist?
1: Luther.
0: Luther?
1: Hi. I like Luther. I love me some Luther.
0: Come on.
1: Now, don't ask if it's Big Luther or Little Luther. I love me some Luther.
0: Listen, it was something special about Big Luther, though. I'm going to just tell you that right
1: yes.
0: now.
1: and you know who else was a good cooner? I love me some Barry White.
0: Oh,
1: yeah, I grew up with that music. Barry White.
0: The Maestro.
1: Yes.
0: That's what
1: yes.
0: they called him. So what do you do in your free time? What do you enjoy doing in your free time?
1: During my free time, I love reading. I'm a cyclist. I love riding my bicycle. I love playing golf when I can get the opportunity to go, go out.
0: Uh-oh, wait. I gotta stop you. What's your handicap?
1: 14.
0: You 14?
1: Yeah, I got 14 clubs in my bag.
0: That's
1: my handicap. That's my handicap.
0: You have
1: but you
0: to
1: know,
0: stop.
1: Living on the Eastern Shore, I love being outdoors. I love fishing. I love fishing. My son and I, we will go fishing. And I love hunting. I'm Eastern Shore born, Eastern Shore bred. And when I die, I'm going to be Eastern Shore dead. I love Maryland. I love the outdoors. I love everything Maryland offers. Just taking a walk around town. Walking in the city park in Salisbury, walking the golf course, just looking at what all God has created is just beautiful. And to me, that's refreshing. Being at the ocean, the smell of the salt water, that just does something to me and for me. That in itself is revitalizing.
0: Listen, we're going to have to hit that golf course together. I learned how to play golf when I was 18 years. No, I was 17. Years old when I learned how to play
1: okay.
0: golf. I worked at a golf course. I started working at a golf course at the age of, I want to say I was in the eighth grade. And I worked at Ocean City Golf and Yacht Club and learned how to play.
1: Oh, okay. I played there.
0: Yeah, got the seaside and the bayside. And Dave did a whole lot of renovations. So I'm going to keep your number because we're definitely going to hit that golf course. I haven't been on the golf course for a long time, even if we go out to the range.
1: I haven't either, and I've got to get my clubs and dust them off, these old Callaways, and get out there and swing. A lot of guys that I play with over the years, and get back in touch with them and just enjoy the camaraderie that comes when you're out there on the golf course having a good time. And no matter what, you're playing against old man Parr, and that's always a good day.
0: Yeah, it's always a good day. Listen, Mr. James, I just want to say thank you so much for taking the time to speak with us today, to talk to the peoples and everything like that. Listen, before we wrap everything up, I just want you to remind the people how they can vote, when they need to vote, where they need to go, and things of that nature.
1: Again, Cliff, thank you for this interview. I am Dr. James White Jr. I am a candidate for the Somerset County Board of Education, representing District 3. My slogan is students first, leadership that listens. On the 23rd of June, I want you to walk. I want you to run. I want you to ask someone to drive you to the poll to cast a vote for me in the primary election. And then once we get through the primary election, I want you to come back in November, that first Tuesday in November, and vote for me. Send me to a seat on the board in Somerset County, and I will be your voice. I will listen. I will put students first.
0: Listen, I just want to say this. I'm praying that God will do what God always does best, and that is bless you while you're campaigning, and we'll see what happens. But I'm just going to say to the people, people, you heard the interview and you hear his heart. So go on out there and make it do what it do. Once again, I just want to say thank you.
1: And thank you.
0: You have a wonderful day now.
1: All right. Thank you, Delmarva. Love you.

Come On Here, Osby Berry, the name of the song, Turn It Over. Before that, we heard from Josh Copeland, Nobody But Jesus. Tina Campbell, Love, Love, Love. And this was featuring Stevie Wonder. That interview was wonderful. Really, really great. Now, y'all know what y'all got to do. Get on out there to them polls and make a difference. I think I've done enough talking for this segment. So what we're going to do is we're going to go ahead and press on through to the 9 o'clock hour with Darwin Hobbs, Be Glorified. Javonta Patton, the name of the song, Nothing to Worry About. Demetrius West, Come On Up Here, Let's Have Church, Yes Sir. Common Hymnal with Bryant Courtney Wilson will take us to that 9 o'clock hour with God Will Prevail. Yes, this is the gospel train. The name has not changed. It's still the same. Come on.

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1: All aboard! Let's go!

name is Clifton Henry Dennis Jr. Everyone calls me country. We're vibing out and we're going to finish strong in this last hour. In this first set of music, you're going to hear from Tavarius Hook Payday. You're going to hear from Tasha Page Lockhart. The name of the song, Different. Let's start this set off with Dietrich Haddon. The name of the song, Glory. We're on the beautiful campus of the University of Maryland, Eastern Shore in Princess Anne. And we're streaming at DelmarvaPublicMedia.org, the gospel terrain.

said I'm gonna reward you. Tell him, Akosha, I'm gonna reward you. I'm gonna give you what's due you. Tell your neighbor after everything you went through. Tell him it wasn't for nothing. That's it, you better, it wasn't for

Payday, come on, that's some old-fashioned church right there. Listen here, in this next set of music, you're going to hear from Doe, Know Your Name. You're going to hear from Mervyn Mayo, The Air I Breathe. Shay and Friends, Grace and Mercy. Apostle Joe Wooten, the name of the song, The Blood. Let's start this off with Jabari Johnson, guitarist and vocalist from his Day of Redemption project. I love this right here. He remade this Ty Tribbett classic, Everything. Come on with it. Yes, you are riding aboard the gospel train. The name has not changed. It's still the same, and we are traversing the landscapes of traditional and contemporary gospel music, starting your Sunday off with hope, inspiration, and joy.

That is straight energy right there, though. Know your name. Listen here, you're looking at the time. Don't worry about it. Next week, I'm going to be right back in here with some wonderful gospel music. Mm-hmm. I just want you to make sure you get your ticket and hop on board. Provision, come on up here, featuring Spanky Williams. The name of the song, I Got My Seat. Bettina Pennon, the name of the song, God is Doing Something Big. Third Generation, Speak to Me. Then we're going to hear from The Paces, the name of the song, You Know 2.0. I love having a wonderful time with you, sharing this wonderful, great, awesome, powerful, anointed music that we both love so much. Gospel. Come on now, you know you love gospel music. Mm-hmm. I was brought up on gospel music, listen to gospel music ever since I knew what an 8-track was. My dad had an 8-track player, and in that 8-track player,

0: Well, that's going to do it for the Gospel Train this week. Thank you so much for riding and hanging out with me. We broadcast from the beautiful campus of the University of Maryland Eastern Shore in Princess Anne. And we do production in-house. Listen, have a wonderful rest of your day and have an awesome week. And remember this, you pray for me, yeah, and I'll pray for you. And together, you better believe it, we will make it through. I'm gone.
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0: From NPR News in Washington, D.C., this is Weekend Edition. I'm Aisha Roscoe. Good morning. President Trump has said that a final decision on whether to resume tax on Iran was imminent. But the current stalemate has dragged on. So what's with the holdup? And a new drug may dramatically change the treatment for pancreatic cancer.
1: Drugs that really get at the basis, the molecular basis of the disease, will allow us to make it much more treatable and have patients live for substantially longer.
0: Plus, in a new novel inspired by real events, a prosecutor and a madam bring down a mob boss. It's Sunday, May 31st. News is next.
2: Live from NPR News in Washington, I'm Windsor Johnston. President Trump has yet to announce whether he'll approve a proposed agreement with Iran. Speaking on Fox News, Trump suggested a decision could come soon.
3: We're close to a very good deal, and if we can make it good, otherwise we just start up with the Department of War, as we call it. And it's been very successful. You saw Venezuela. It was a one-day win, and this is really a win already. We've defeated their military. Essentially defeated their military. I would rather get a deal because we can open the strait immediately upon signing.
2: Negotiators are working to resolve a number of key issues, including sanctions and Tehran's nuclear program. Meanwhile, tensions in the Persian Gulf remain high. The U.S. military says it fired a missile this weekend to disable a commercial ship that was headed toward an Iranian port. Israel has launched its deepest ground invasion into Lebanon in more than 25 years. NPR's Jana Raff reports the military captured a strategic mountain in the southern part of the country.
4: The last time Israeli forces were this far into Lebanon was in 2000, at the end of an 18-year occupation, when they withdrew amid fighting with Iran-backed Hezbollah. On Sunday, the Israeli military said it captured a mountaintop Crusader-era castle near the southern city of Nabatea. Last week, Lebanon's culture minister said the castle had suffered a direct hit from an Israeli strike. Israel has sent tanks and troops into Lebanon, as well as launching hundreds of strikes a day, according to UN peacekeepers. Hezbollah has fired back with a much smaller number of attacks on Israeli forces. It has recently deployed low-tech drones that Israel's prime minister has called a major threat. Jane Araf, NPR News, Beirut.
2: The Department of Health and Human Services has announced new efforts to treat Lyme disease. NPR's Sydney Lupkin reports the tick-borne illness affects millions of Americans each year.
5: Robert F. Kennedy Jr., who leads the Department of Health and Human Services, says the federal government is launching a new push for Lyme disease research. HHS will be funding innovation challenges. The winner of the LymeX Healthathon Innovation Sprint, for example, will win up to $2 million for perhaps repurposing existing drugs for Lyme disease. There's also a public education prize and an AI prize. Lyme disease affects millions of Americans, and symptoms can linger for reasons that aren't always understood. A National Academies of Science report published in 2025 points to a dearth of investment in Lyme treatment research. The contest could help with that, but it's not clear whether they will result in clinical studies. Kennedy says HHS will also work on combating alpha-Gal syndrome, a meat allergy associated with tick bites. Sydney Lupkin, NPR News.
2: This is NPR News in Washington. A sonic boom shook parts of the northeastern U.S. this weekend, including in Boston. NPR's Amy Held reports a fireball was seen in the skies.
6: Just after 2 p.m. on Saturday, it hit. Rattled, residents posted video to social media wondering where the boom came from. Turns out, some 40 miles above. A meteor, that's a space rock that enters our atmosphere and burns up in a fiery flash. NASA says this one appears to have fragmented above northeast Massachusetts and southeast New Hampshire. Meteors actually happen all the time. We just don't see them. Most of Earth is uninhabited. This one flashed over a densely populated area. Even rarer, it was visible midday. NASA says it came in at an estimated 75,000 miles per hour. When it broke up, it released the equivalent of 300 tons of TNT. The American Meteor Society says people reported sightings from Maryland to Montreal. Amy Held, NPR News.
2: Questions remained about what the entertainment lineup will end up looking like for this summer's America 250 celebration in the nation's capital. Several performers have already withdrawn from the event amid concerns that the festivities are becoming increasingly political. President Trump on Saturday said he'll step in as a headliner and replace portions of the program with a large rally-style event. Critics argue that's precisely the concern that prompted some artists to pull out of the events that are set to take place on the National Mall. I'm Windsor Johnston, NPR News in Washington.
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0: This is Weekend Edition from NPR News. I'm Aisha Roscoe. Good morning, and thanks for being here with us. The war with Iran has rolled into its fourth month with no clear sign of an agreement. Right now, the two countries are negotiating the terms of a further extended ceasefire. But an actual peace deal that addresses Iran's nuclear program is, for now, nowhere in sight. We're joined by NPR senior political correspondent Tamara Keith. Good morning, Tam.
10: Hey, Aisha.
0: For over a week, we've been hearing a deal is coming. It's imminent. And on Friday, Vice President J.D. Vance told reporters that President Trump was close to signing the agreement. Do we have a sense of, like, what's driving this delay?
10: Yeah, on Friday, President Trump announced he was heading into the Situation Room for a high-level meeting about the potential deal, quote, to make a final determination. He was there for 2 hours. And we still don't know what he decided. Over the past 2 months, there have been many threats from President Trump and claims of a deal being near. Then last week, he said he might not even sign the deal unless Gulf Arab states like Qatar sign the Abraham Accord, normalizing relations with Israel. The Strait of Hormuz continues to be functionally closed. There's still no announced plan to remove nuclear material from Iran. But Trump said in a cabinet meeting on Wednesday he's patient.
11: They thought they were going to outwait me. You know, we'll outwait him. He's got the midterms. I don't care about the midterms. Look what happened last night. That was the prelude to the midterms.
10: He was referring to his chosen candidate winning the Republican primary for the U.S. Senate seat in Texas. But I don't care about the midterms after 2 weeks earlier saying he doesn't think about Americans' financial situation. Even in the context of Iran negotiations, is just not what Republicans facing difficult elections want to hear.
0: Okay, but it does seem like he does care about the midterms, right? Or at least in some sense.
10: Oh, he cares. Otherwise, he wouldn't be pushing so hard to have district lines redrawn to favor Republicans. But saying he doesn't think about America's financial situation is not good midterm messaging. I'm following about a dozen swing voters as part of a project called Swing Shift, and I asked them how gas prices are affecting them. And even those who still love Trump are feeling real pain. One said she's thinking about her kids and telling them they're going to have to give up something to keep filling the tank. As for politicians, she said, I guess their pockets are deeper than mine.
0: And President Trump, he made a very different announcement yesterday, saying he's going to headline a festival on the National Mall after a bunch of musical acts pulled out, many of them that were like last popular in the 1980s, you know, 90s.
10: Yeah, there's a Great American State Fair planned to mark America's 250th birthday. Think like a World's Fair type event. Well, no sooner did the Freedom 250 Committee announce the lineup, then artists started pulling out because of the association with Trump, including Milli Vanilli, the German pop duo that was busted for lip syncing, though only one of them is still alive. In a pair of social media posts, Trump called the musicians pulling out third-rate artists and said they would be replaced with the, quote, number one attraction anywhere in the world, the man who gets much larger audiences than Elvis in his prime. So the organizers scrambled to add another day at the start of this Great American State Fair so President Trump can kick it off. You know, in this era, everything becomes about Trump.
0: So a couple of legal decisions dropped on Friday. In one, a judge ruled that the president's name needed to be removed from the Kennedy Center. And then another, the judge temporarily blocked payouts from $1.8 billion fund that could have been used to pay January 6th rioters. What did the president say about those decisions?
10: Well, he attacked the judge involved in the Kennedy Center case on social media. As for the so-called anti-weaponization fund, this was a temporary pause ahead of legal arguments. But the fund faces challenges on multiple fronts, legal and political. A significant number of Republicans in Congress have raised serious concerns, and there appear to be enough votes to block it, should it come to that. This fund is just the latest example of President Trump prioritizing his personal agenda over the political fortunes of his party in this second term. An incomplete list here, but it includes the White House ballroom obsession, trying to put his face on money, and the Justice Department investigating the president's enemies.
0: That's NPR's Tamara Key. Thank you so much for speaking with us today.
10: You're welcome.
0: NPR's Ryan Lucas confirms a story CNN broke about a new investigation by the Department of Justice.
12: The investigation is being handled by the U.S. Attorney's Office in the Northern District of Illinois, and it stems from a lawsuit that E. Jean Carroll filed and won against Trump.
0: In 2023, Carroll won a civil judgment in New York against President Trump for sexually abusing her and defaming her, and another civil judgment for defamation the next year. The U.S. Attorney's Office in Illinois is the same office sharply criticized in another case by a federal judge just this month. Ankush Kadori worked in the DOJ's criminal fraud division during President Trump's first term, and he joins us now. Welcome to the program.
13: Thanks for having me.
0: So as we say, like a New York case is being looked into by a Chicago office, how wide reaching is that ability for the DOJ to handpick U.S. attorneys' offices to look into cases?
13: So, I mean, at the investigation stage, you know, it can be fairly broad because you haven't yet charged a case. But once you get to the charging stage, then some legal requirements start to kick in terms of, you know, where you can actually charge the relevant offense. Now, as you can imagine, usually the judge tries to make sure that given the facts of the case, the prosecutor investigating the case can actually properly charge the case. As your question sort of suggested, it's very unclear here what the connection is between a New York proceeding and the Chicago prosecutor. So this is very, very unusual.
0: Is there any precedent for this?
13: Oh, I think this is uncharted territory on several different levels. I mean, this particular investigation, right? The idea that there we would have another prosecutor looking at this case from a different jurisdiction, very, very unusual. Also, the origin of the investigation appears to be tied to the president's anger about this case and the circumstances that gave rise to it. According to the reporting, the investigation is focused on the funding of the case. That too is very, very unusual because it is not illegal for someone else to pay for someone else's legal costs or attorney's fees.
0: The office in question here in Chicago is led by a U.S. attorney, Andrew Boutros. It just dropped all the remaining charges in a controversial case about a confrontation between protesters and an immigration agent. What did you read into the comments that the judge in that case made when prosecutors asked to drop the charges?
13: Yeah, you know, this was a really remarkable hearing. The judge was very angry, it seemed, from the language and the transcript and the reporting from those who were present about the very delayed dismissal of the charges, which appeared to be tied to the fact that the judge required the prosecutors to produce a grand jury transcripts that showed that there had been some misconduct by the prosecutors in the grand jury charging the case. Then she said essentially that the office had lost her trust and perhaps the trust of the judges, the other judges in the district. That is the sort of comment that judges make exceedingly rarely and exceedingly carefully. So that right there is raising some red flags. I would also just add, this is like not the first judge in a prominent major metropolitan jurisdiction that has made a comment like this.
14: The DOJ brought cases against former FBI Director James Comey and New York Attorney General Letitia James in the Eastern District of Virginia, but a judge dismissed them because he said the prosecutor wasn't properly appointed, and that was Lindsay Halligan, this Trump ally who was brought in because her predecessor wouldn't bring the charges. Now Comey is indicted in the Eastern District of North Carolina on different charges. Do you think the failure of the Virginia case about congressional testimony will figure into the North Carolina case, which is about a social media post? Like, will they have any effect on each other?
13: Well, I would only say only in the atmospheric sense that, you know, jurors who are asked to sit on the North Carolina case may very well be aware of that prior dismissal. They may be asked about it during the voir dire process and asked if they can set that to the side. But for sure, you know, something like that colors, I think, everyone's assessment of how the Justice Department is pursuing these, not just, you know, run-of-the-mill cases or cases that happen to concern people who are not public figures, like the Broadview case in Chicago, but also Comey and others.
14: So U.S. attorneys, they are political appointees, but that doesn't necessarily make them political actors. They're also directing, like U.S. attorneys direct, career attorneys in these 94 offices across the country. Talk to me about the line there between these 94 U.S. attorneys who are confirmed by the Senate and these, you know, attorneys who are doing the day-to-day work in those 94 federal offices.
13: Yeah, you know, it's a very, very important distinction. The U.S. attorneys themselves, yes, they're politically appointed, but they are not supposed to act in a political or partisan manner. So if they're doing their job properly, they will sometimes use their independent judgment to produce outcomes that the White House may not like. That is what's supposed to happen. And we're seeing, I think, U.S. attorneys who are much, much more pliant and much more willing to do what the Trump White House wants them to do. Now, the line attorneys are supposed to themselves be kind of a bulwark against prosecutorial abuse. We are seeing this too. Line attorneys in various offices across the country who are quitting because they don't want to be involved in certain cases. And that's an important signal to the public. My hope is that we will see more line attorneys as these sort of cases start to progress further, standing up and saying, you know, this is not an appropriate thing to do. That is an important line of defense too.
14: That's former federal prosecutor Ankush Koduri. Thank you so much for speaking with us.
13: Thanks for having me.

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4: I'm Windsor Johnston with these headlines. President Trump has yet to decide whether to approve a proposed peace agreement with Iran. Negotiators are still working through disagreements over sanctions, frozen assets, and Tehran's nuclear program. Defense Secretary Pete Hegseth is in Singapore for a major security summit. U.S. allies are pressing for reassurance as tensions simmer in both the Middle East and the Indo-Pacific. The talks wrap up today. Protesters continued to clash with federal immigration agents this weekend at an ICE detention center in Newark, New Jersey. The mayor has announced a limited curfew for the half-mile radius around the facility. Several demonstrators were arrested during a standoff with police. I'm Windsor Johnston, NPR News in Washington.
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0: This is Weekend Edition from NPR News. I'm Aisha Roscoe. When a massive chemical tank imploded at a paper mill in Washington State last week, 11 people were killed. Just days earlier in Southern California, authorities ordered 50,000 people to evacuate when a tank filled with highly toxic chemicals was in danger of exploding. And last month, two people died after inhaling fumes from a chemical tank at a silver recovery plant in West Virginia. But the agency charged with investigating incidents like these is under threat. It's called the U.S. Chemical Safety Board. Rick Engler is a former member of that board and joins us now. Thank you for being with us.
5: Hello.
0: The Chemical Safety Board is currently investigating the deadly incidents in Washington State and West Virginia. The Trump administration has asked Congress to eliminate the agency's budget, saying it, quote, duplicates more than adequate capabilities of other agencies. Do you agree with that assessment?
5: Absolutely not. The CSB plays a vital and unique role. The Environmental Protection Agency and the Occupational Health and Safety Administration, both are agencies that are involved with chemical safety and the prevention of these types of tragedies. But while the Trump administration says these agencies can make up for getting rid of CSB, the fact is that this administration is also gutting the funding and staffing of both OSHA and EPA. So it's quite hypocritical to argue that CSB is not necessary because other agencies can do it while eliminating the resources, staffing, and effectiveness of those agencies.
0: And is there something unique about the Chemical Safety Board's investigating capacity compared to these other agencies?
5: Well, CSB is the only agency that is charged by Congress from the Clean Air Act for investigating the underlying causes of major chemical incidents. Many people have heard of the National Transportation Safety Board, or NTSB. Well, the CSB plays a similar function of investigation and making recommendations for safety at facilities that use highly hazardous chemicals. No one would think of abolishing the NTSB, and yet here we go again with the administration proposing to eliminate the CSB. It's really a travesty.
0: It was striking that we saw two of these incidents with chemical tanks in just 1 week. How frequently do things like this happen?
5: Well, with major incidents that have substantial deaths and major evacuations, they happen, but they, you know, they're irregular. They're what are called low probability but high consequence events. So when they do happen, the consequences are terrible. Then people die, workers both in the plant as well as sometimes people in surrounding communities. And the other consequence of these incidents is an economic one, that when industrial plants catch on fire, blow up, have major toxic releases, sometimes these facilities close forever, leading to mass layoffs and devastation for the people who worked in the sites and also the communities that surround them.
0: Well, the facilities in California and Washington State, they're both just blocks from residential neighborhoods. How much of the U.S. population lives near these dangerous chemicals?
5: Well, a substantial amount. I mean, one estimate is that over 177 million Americans live in what are called worst-case scenario zones near facilities that use hazardous chemicals.
0: Well, I mean, that is extremely significant. Well, in your mind, what does need to be done specifically to make sure these disasters don't keep happening?
5: Well, one thing that needs to be done is that every facility should be evaluating its technology and processes on a periodic basis to determine whether they can transition to a safer technology or processes. And sometimes these steps are relatively straightforward, involving substituting safer chemicals. For example, in much of the paper industry, they have stopped using elemental chlorine, which is a highly dangerous chemical, and moved to safer substitutes. But the regulations that would require such evaluation are not in place, except for in limited cases. And now the Trump administration is moving forward to withdraw even those modest requirements. So what this administration is doing will further endanger both workers and communities across the nation.
0: That's Rick Engler, former member of the U.S. Chemical Safety Board and currently a consultant to the New Jersey Work Environment Council. Thank you so much for being with us.
5: Thank you.

0: The historical novels of Marie Benedict and Victoria Christopher Murray have already introduced us to some standout women who've been forgotten by history. Their latest book, A Pair of Aces, is about two women who try to take down the infamous gangster Lucky Luciano in the 1930s. The authors, Marie Benedict and Victoria Christopher Murray, are here with me in the studio. Welcome to you both.
1: Oh, thank you for having us. We're excited to be here.
2: We're thrilled to be here with you.
0: Yes. Getting into A Pair of Aces, we learn about these two women who face down the mob, starting with the prosecutor in the district attorney's office, Eunice Carter. So, Victoria, tell me about Eunice.
1: So, Eunice was the very first Black female prosecutor in New York.
0: And this is in the 1930s?
1: 1930s.
0: People wouldn't believe it.
1: She began working first privately. She worked in women's court. Then she became part of the elite prosecution team with Thomas Dewey. Their role was to clean up organized crime in New York City.
0: Okay. And so this is a real person.
1: This is a real person in the book.
0: Tell me about who she is in the book when we find her.
1: Oh, well, who she is in the book. Well, she is married to the most successful dentist in Harlem. And she is really expected to be a Harlem socialite. But she wanted a little bit more. She's the daughter of activists. And so she comes from a different history than what she was expected to live in Harlem.
0: And so then in the book, she ends up getting this ally, an unlikely ally, in this famous New York City madam, Polly Adler. So, Marie, tell me about Polly.
2: Yes, she's definitely an unlikely ally.
0: Yes. Yeah.
2: She was really the most famous madam of her day, not just in New York, really countrywide. She came to this country actually as a Russian Jewish immigrant at the age of 12, all by herself. And really, the streets became her only option to support herself. And so she started to build up these very different houses where she was in control, where her girls were protected. They had security. They were looked after medically. And they were so much more than what you would describe typically as a brothel, right? They were really more like private clubs. Going to Polly's became a phrase.
0: You know, I have never heard of these two women. And to be clear, they become allies in the book, but there's no, we don't know that they ever had any dealings with each other in real life. How did you find these two women?
2: You know, this is Victoria and I's third collaboration.
0: Yes.
2: And each book, we're looking to do something timely and different. And with this particular book, we wanted to explore the idea of two women coming together to advance some good in the world, even though they weren't friends. In fact, in this case, you could argue they're not technically enemies, but they really are on opposite sides of the law.
0: Mm-hmm.
2: I was a New York City litigator myself for over a decade, and reading about Eunice, it really harkened back to my own experience as a young female lawyer, the way she crafted this case to utilize prostitution, mob interference in prostitution, as a way to bring down the mob against all odds. Her story was so incredible, I could not turn away from it. And that was really our entry point into the story.
0: So the idea came, what if you wrote about these two women and they're coming together? Did part of that come from the fact that you two have come together to write these books that you said, we want to have this?
2: Yeah,
0: you know.
2: Absolutely.
1: Yes. You know what's so interesting is that we wrote our first novel together, which was about one character. And as we toured for that book, people were as interested in us as they were the character. And they would say, I want one of you. I want one of you. That's what they wanted, that kind of relationship. And we realized we were writing before, but now we felt we had a mission.
0: Well, and going back to the book, Eunice really has to struggle because she's a wife and a mother.
1: Yes.
0: She's in this powerful position. So what was it like digging into that? Because that was such a huge part of
1: her story.
0: It
1: was really interesting because her husband was successful. He had those kinds of issues with his wife being successful because he was getting ribbing from some of his friends. Is your wife the man?
0: Oh, yeah.
1: You're being the man. And so it was interesting for her to navigate that, but she was dealing with the mob.
0: What do you think that women still face that sort of discrimination? Obviously, it's different. It was a different time. But do you think that women still face these kinds of challenges?
2: Absolutely.
0: Yeah.
2: My generation was told that we could have it all. And that meant that you could have a career, a successful career, and children and a family and a home. But sometimes I feel like perhaps the men weren't told that. And so the society wasn't told that.
0: Yeah.
2: And so the infrastructure isn't there to support that. You definitely see them struggling with, you know, fulfilling their calling, right? Which is what Eunice was trying to do. You know, she was called to do something bigger for her community, even though her own immediate community was telling her to stay small, right? She wanted to do something more. You know, so I think we get a lot of mixed messages in our society, and I think that particular aspect of Eunice's struggle will really resonate.
0: So how do you write a book together? I'm always curious about that. What is the process? Now you should have it down. This is the third book.
2: Yeah, I mean, so I kind of think of it in three stages, right? Like the initial stage is finding the women, doing enough research to know that this is a really meaty story, and exploring some of the themes that we're really interested in exploring as partners, right? And then we work together on the outline. And that's where we're doing our deeper dive research.
1: And one of the things I do want to say about research is that it never stops. While we're writing, we're researching, because you don't know what you don't know until you don't know it. Eunice got in a cab. Okay, were they called cabs? What did they look like? How did Black characters maneuver in society? Did cabs stop for them downtown? So those are things that you don't think about for research until you're actually writing the scene.
0: Okay. So ultimately, you know, this is a story about these women coming together, but there are also women who were really abused by the mob and really kind of remembering those women. I guess, what do you want the audience to remember about those women who were victims and were kind of forgotten to time?
1: You know what's so interesting about this story is before I started writing it, I thought I knew what prostitution, organized prostitution, was like. I knew nothing about this industry. I did not know how violent it was for the women. And yet, when it came to building this case against Lucky Luciano, there were so many other women who participated in bringing down Lucky. Yeah. Marie and I often say that they were fearless during a time when they should have been really fearful.
2: So in some ways, it's the story of two unlikely, you know, allies coming together to make change. But it's also about the power of all these voices,
0: an army of women
2: coming together, had the power to effectuate enormous change.
0: That's Marie Benedict and Victoria Christopher Murray. Their book, A Pair of Aces, is out now. Thank you so much for joining me.
2: Thank you so much for having us.
1: Thank you. Thank you for having us.

0: You're listening to Weekend Edition from NPR News. It's officially go time for the U.S. men's national soccer team. With the FIFA World Cup less than 2 weeks away, the team is finally together to train and prepare, starting with a friendly game this afternoon against Senegal. But as NPR's Becky Sullivan reports, they're also trying to leave some time to just take it all in.
1: For the 26 players on this year's U.S. World Cup team, the whirlwind started 9 days ago with a ping on their phones. They'd been added to a group chat, and their coach, Mauricio Pochettino, had sent a video message.
2: Guys, if you are watching that video, it's because you are in. I am so excited to communicate that you are going to be in the roster for the World Cup 2026.
1: The first thing midfielder Sebastian Berhalter did after he saw that was to call his family.
3: Yeah, it was barely a conversation. My mom started crying right away, and then my sister started crying, and I started crying.
1: The next thing the players knew, they were in New York. Their names announced one by one on a stage on a nationally televised broadcast. Then they all flew to Georgia, to the new U.S. Soccer National Training Center south of Atlanta, to finally start practicing together as a team.
4: One, two, boys, here we go. Three, four, five, six.
1: Now it's all starting to sink in. The moment they've been waiting for their whole lives has arrived, a chance to play for the World Cup on home soil. The players all have their own way of dealing with the growing pressure. For goaltender Matt Fries, it involves a tea kettle.
5: I'd make a very specific point and do the same thing, bring my my tea kettle so I make the same tea. Okay. I brought my own alarm clock from home. If it works for you in small moments, then the game itself doesn't change. And so, you know, helps me at least deal with those big moments and that pressure.
1: Before the World Cup kicks off, the team has two tune-up games, a pair of international friendlies, the one today against Senegal, the other is next Saturday against Germany. They're both really good teams, which is a bit of a gamble. The U.S. could very well lose both games. Midfielder Tyler Adams recalls, headed into the last World Cup, the team took a different approach.
6: We played a friendly against the Qatari team, and we won like 8-0, and we were all flying. Do you know what I mean? Like, it felt like an amazing thing. It didn't matter the competition. It just, the feelings were really good. Obviously, this is a bit of a different stretch.
1: Today's game and the one against Germany aren't real competitive games, to be clear. Nobody's going to play too hard. No one wants to get injured. Still, Adam says, he can't help but feel like building some momentum before the World Cup could help their chances when it does count.
6: It's a good feeling to win. Do you know what I mean? Like, winning is contagious, and I've always said that. Like, once you go out and you're able to compete and win, no matter how you win, you feel confident.
1: For goalkeeper Matt Turner, his biggest lesson from their run in 2022 was a little more philosophical.
7: Last World Cup, I didn't do as great of a job of like soaking it all in.
1: The training, the friendlies, the World Cup itself, it all went by really, really fast, he says.
7: I'm just trying to like relish in all those moments, and I urge all the players that this is their first time to do that, because soccer's a weird game. You just never know like what's going to come.
1: Many great players never get a chance to play in the World Cup at all, he points out. So for each of these 26 players, it's a minor miracle that the stars aligned, that they were in the right shape, the right health, the right place at the right time to be here now on the doorstep of the biggest games of their lives.
7: I'll probably cry when the national anthem goes. It's just such a huge honor, overwhelming honor, to be granted that responsibility to be on this team.
1: That moment, of course, is still 12 days away, he says. So first up is to enjoy the right here, right now, to take it one training, one game, even one media interview at a time, and to savor it all. Becky Sullivan, NPR News, Fayetteville, Georgia.
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11: I'm Windsor Johnston with these headlines. The U.S. military says it fired a missile this weekend to disable a commercial ship that was headed toward a port in Iran. The incident took place at the same time the U.S. and Iran are still trying to work out a deal to reopen the Strait of Hormuz. The Prime Minister of Lebanon is accusing Israel of escalating the conflict in southern Lebanon. The comments came after the Israeli military carried out new airstrikes and issued evacuation warnings for more than a dozen communities. In Southeast Asia, heavy rains are threatening the search for two people still missing inside a flooded cave in Laos. Five others have already been rescued after spending more than a week trapped underground. I'm Windsor Johnston, NPR News in Washington.

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1: This is Weekend Edition from NPR News. I'm Aisha Roscoe, and it's time to play the puzzle. Joining us is Will Shortz. He's puzzle editor of the New York Times and puzzle master of Weekend Edition. How's it going, Will?
2: I am great. How are you, Aisha?
1: I am good, blessed, and highly favored. Will you please remind us of last week's challenge?
2: Yes, it came from Jim Francis of Kirkland, Washington. I said, think of a famous singer, eight-letter first name, four-letter last. I said the first syllable of her first name, the second syllable of her first name backward, and the last name forward again are all verbs associated with human desire. What singer is this? Well, it's Courtney Love, makes the words court, yen, and love.
1: Oh, okay. Well, a lot of people got this. I guess Courtney Love has a good name for puzzles, I would think.
2: Yes.
1: But there were nearly 2,000 correct entries this week. That's a lot. And our winner is Larry Birkenmeyer of Glenview, Illinois. Congratulations, Larry.
3: Well, thank you very much.
1: So, Larry, how did you figure out this week's answer?
3: Well, as you say, about 2,000 people got it, so it wasn't too hard for us. Something about romantic verb and love came to mind immediately, and four-letter word, love, okay, singer's name, love. Courtney Love is the only one I could think of right off, and then court, and then, okay, Courtney again. Okay, got it.
1: So how long have you been playing the puzzle?
3: Oh, 5 to 6 years, probably.
1: Okay. And so you've been submitting, but this is your first time winning. And you, like, I mean, you had a lot of competition. So that's good.
3: Got lucky.
1: Yeah. So what do you do when you're not playing the puzzle?
3: We are both retired, and we play tennis and volleyball, and I golf, and I read a lot. My wife loves to bake, and she does some gardening, so we keep ourselves busy.
1: Yeah, that sounds really busy. I mean, volleyball, I mean, and tennis, that's very active. More active than me. Well, it sounds like you're ready to play the puzzle, but I gotta ask you, are you ready to play the puzzle?
3: Yeah, I'm ready.
1: All right, take it away, Will.
2: All right, Larry and Aisha. Every answer today is a word, name, or a familiar phrase in which the first syllable is pronounced fair, F-A-I-R, in any spelling. For example, if I said locale for an exhibition, you would say a fairground.
3: Okay.
2: Here's number one, a long stretch on a golf course.
3: Fairway.
2: Right, alternative to Celsius in temperatures.
3: Fahrenheit.
2: Right, Alaska City, just south of the Arctic Circle.
3: Fairbanks.
2: Uh-huh. A boat that transports passengers across a river or body of water.
3: A ferry.
2: Yes, a monarch in ancient Egypt.
3: A pharaoh.
2: Yes, a medical term for the throat.
3: Pharynx.
2: Pharynx, good. Revolving ride at an amusement park.
3: A Ferris wheel.
2: Good job. Cinderella or Hansel and Gretel.
3: A fairy tale.
2: Yes, a small domesticated animal related to the European polecat. That's it. Historical Jewish sect in the Gospels and Acts of the Apostles.
3: The Pharisees.
2: Good. County of Northern Virginia that's adjacent to Washington, D.C. I bet Aisha knows this.
1: Yeah, I do know this one, just because I live near
3: I'm not sure on this one. It helped
1: me
3: out.
1: Oh, yeah. Fairfax.
2: Fairfax. Good job.
3: Okay.
2: How about actress Morgan?
3: Fairchild.
2: Good. Lewis, who leads the Nation of Islam.
3: Lewis Farrakhan.
2: Good. Chemical secreted by the body that's a stimulant to others.
3: A pheromone.
2: Good. And here's your last one, a fond goodbye.
3: Farewell.
2: Good job.
1: Yes, yeah, that like you did a wonderful job, just fabulous job. So how do you feel, Larry?
3: I feel great. I was hoping I didn't embarrass myself, and I think I did all right.
1: Oh, yeah.

0: And did better than all right. You ran away with the whole thing. 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
0: That's Larry Birkenmeyer of Glenview, Illinois. Thanks so much for playing the puzzle.
1: Well, thank you very much. It was fun.
0: All right, Will, what's next week's challenge?
2: Yes, it comes from Mike Reese, who's a longtime writer and showrunner for The Simpsons. Name a classic song with a two-word title. Drop the first letter,

0: Simpsons. Name a classic song with a two-word title. Drop the first letter. Add an R after the new first letter. And the result will be the names of two countries, one after the other. What song is this? So again, a classic song, two-word title. Drop the first letter. Add an R after the new first letter. And the result will be the names of two countries, one after the other. What song is this?
1: When you have the answer, go to our website, npr.org/puzzle, to submit your response. Just fill out the form on the puzzle page. Remember, just one entry, please. Our deadline for entries this week is Thursday, June 4th at 3 p.m. Eastern. Don't forget to include a phone number where we can reach you. If you're the winner, we'll give you a call. And if you pick up the phone, you'll get to play on the air with the puzzle editor of the New York Times and puzzle master of Weekend Edition, Will Shortz. Thank you, Will.
0: Thank you, Aisha.
1: At last week's meeting of top cancer researchers, there was big news. It's a new drug that researchers say is redefining treatment of pancreatic cancer, a disease once thought to be virtually untreatable. We're joined now by NPR consumer health correspondent Yuki Noguchi, who is coming to us with some positive news, and we really like that. Thank you for being here.
2: Happy to oblige.
1: So, what makes this news so significant?
2: You know, it's that this drug seems to have unlocked this new way to treat pancreatic cancer, which, as you mentioned, is one of the most lethal cancers. And it's also pretty common. You know, about 70,000 people in the U.S. get diagnosed with it every year. And while with other cancers, we've seen treatments increase 5-year survival rates to like 70%, with pancreatic cancer, that rate is 13%.
1: So tell us a bit about what makes this a potential breakthrough.
2: The drug is called daraxonrasib. It basically turns off the signals for mutated pancreatic cells to reproduce. It stops cancer from growing. What's so exciting is that we know similar drugs using these same RAS mutations, as they're called, have greatly improved survival for colorectal cancer and lung cancers already. So that's why the chief medical officer at the American Society for Clinical Oncology called it the most innovative and exciting new announcement at their meeting this year, and also why the drug's chief investigator, Brian Wolpin at Dana-Farber Cancer Institute, called it a new era for patients.
3: Drugs that really get at the basis, the molecular basis of the disease, will allow us to make it much more treatable and have patients live for substantially longer. This trial, daraxonrasib, the data we've seen, is the first step in that process.
1: And what does this mean for patients?
2: Well, in the phase 3 trial, it shows reduced risk of death by 60% and increases overall patient survival to more than a year, 13 months to be exact, which is roughly double how long people typically live on chemotherapy treatments, because chemo just doesn't work well on pancreatic tumors. You know, but another big benefit is that it comes with fewer side effects and less harsh ones. The most common is like an acne-like rash, you know, often mild, but in severe cases can look like, you know, bloody sores. But by comparison, you know, anyone who knows chemotherapy knows it's just really terrible. Patients often quit because they can't tolerate these various side effects. Notably, that did not happen with this drug. And that's so critical because not only is it extending life, it's making the quality of that time better. And I've been talking to patients who tell me how grateful they are for this drug. You know, Nebraska Senator Ben Sasse has also spoken about being in this successful trial and how grateful he is for that.
1: So what's the next step? Is this going to be available to everybody?
2: It is increasingly available, yes, because the Food and Drug Administration has already expanded patient access to it, even though the agency hasn't granted full approval yet. You know, that's expected potentially by the end of the year.
1: That's NPR's Yuki Noguchi. Thank you so much for speaking with us today.
2: Thank you, Aisha.
1: Theo Baker's reporting for his college paper 3 years ago led to the resignation of Stanford University's president. Baker's written a book called How to Rule the World. It's about what he learned in college, including how tech executives and venture capitalists compete for promising students.
4: There's an entirely

0: integrated system to try to exploit and extract talent as early as it arrives. There are students who are upperclassmen who are employed as talent scouts by venture capital firms to try to seek out the freshmen the second they arrive.
1: Listen to that conversation tomorrow on Morning Edition. 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Allen Ginsberg was perhaps the most important post-war poet of the 20th century. His work influenced countless writers and gave voice to the perspective of a new generation that would change popular culture itself. Ginsberg was born 100 years ago this Wednesday. The anniversary is being celebrated in literary events around the world. From New York, Tom Vitale has this appreciation.
2: In 1985, sitting in his Lower East Side bedroom office in a plain denim shirt, amid shelves of books and Buddhist devotional objects, Allen Ginsberg told me he was interested in the nature of consciousness. He said his poems looked political, but he was simply trying to capture his thoughts.
3: I write about what goes through my mind, and naturally the world goes through my mind. So it looks like I'm writing about the world, but I'm just writing about notating the record of my mind's epiphanies.
2: The epiphanies in Ginsberg's most famous poem, Howl, were about the lives and exploits of his circle of friends who became known as the Beats, including novelists Jack Kerouac and William Burroughs. In an era of Eisenhower and Disney, these literary hipsters craved jazz, smoked reefer, and popped pills. But they were also serious about their art. They embraced pacifism, sexual freedom, and Zen Buddhism.
4: Now, since reading is going reasonably well, I'd like to try to read Howl.
2: Ginsberg wrote Howl in 1955. 3 years later, he recorded it at a Chicago festival.
4: I saw the best minds of my generation destroyed by madness, starving, hysterical, naked, dragging themselves through the Negro streets at dawn looking for an angry fix, angel-headed hipsters burning for the ancient heavenly connection to the starry dynamo in the machinery of night.
2: Lawrence Ferlinghetti published Howl in the Pocket Poet series of his City Lights Press. At a conference on the Beats in 1994, he told me the little 75-cent paperback had a giant impact.
5: Before Allen Ginsberg's Howl, the state of poetry in America was a little bit the way it is today. Poetry about poetry, language about language. So when Howl knocked the sides out of things, just the way rock music in the 60s knocked the sides out of the old music world.
2: Howl gave voice to an undercurrent of dissatisfaction and alienation in Eisenhower's America. Today, Ginsberg's poetry still resonates, says Academy of American Poets Chancellor Cornelius Eady.
6: He was a large poet, and his influence is great. The beat poets, political poets, jazz poets, queer poets, he was a fundamental rock for so many voices.
2: While Howl was Ginsberg's most famous poem, his masterpiece came later, Kaddish, named for the Jewish prayers for the dead. He wrote it for his mother, Naomi, who died in a New York mental institution.
3: Aye, we do worse. We're in a fix. You're out. Death let you out. Death had the mercy. You're done with your century. Done with God. Done with the path through it. Done with yourself at last. Pure, back to the babe, dark, before your father, before us all, before the world, there, rest.
2: Like many of his finest poems, Ginsberg said he wrote Kaddish using a technique he learned from Jack Kerouac, of capturing his stream of consciousness on paper.
3: Well, it was a result of listening to Ray Charles and reading the rhythms of the Kaddish in an old Hebrew book that a friend gave me, and a big shot of methamphetamine. Coming home from Hoboken at dawn and sitting down at my desk and continuing writing that afternoon and all night long and up to the next afternoon, one big session.
2: Allen Ginsberg was born in 1926 in Paterson, New Jersey. His father, Lewis, was a high school teacher and himself a lyric poet. His father introduced him to poetry, but the younger Ginsberg didn't take himself seriously as a writer until he was a freshman at Columbia University.
3: Sort of committed myself internally when I met Kerouac and Burroughs in 1944-45, because they made such a spiritual impression on me that I realized this is a quality I hadn't met in my life before, except maybe in my mother's madness, except theirs was sane.
2: The Beats dedicated themselves to what Jack Kerouac described as a new vision that would strip away layers of false language to reveal the truth of what was actually happening. Ginsberg said in the end, his writing was about sympathy. His poem, Sunflower Sutra, describes a moment in 1955 in which he and Kerouac noticed an ash-covered sunflower husk in a Berkeley train yard.
7: We're beautiful golden sunflowers inside, blessed by our own seed and golden hairy naked accomplishment bodies, growing into mad black formal sunflowers in the sunset, spied on by our own eyes under the shadow of the mad locomotive riverbank sunset Frisco hilly tin can evening sit down vision.
2: Allen Ginsberg died in 1997 at the age of 70. His books of poetry have sold more than 1 million copies. For NPR News, I'm Tom Vitale in New York.
1: 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I'm Aisha Roscoe.
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11: 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Mainly clear skies today with highs around 75. West winds 8 to 15 miles an hour. Mainly clear skies again tonight. Lowest level off around 58. That's a look at your forecast from Delmarva Public Media. I'm meteorologist Derek Height. Right now, 65.
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0: From NPR News in Washington, D.C., this is Weekend Edition. I'm Aisha Roscoe. Good morning. The White House is planning to surge the number of National Guard troops stationed in D.C. ahead of the nation's 250th anniversary. And some tips for parents struggling to get their children to try more foods. Chicken nuggets may not be the only answer.
1: Picky kids are, it's like the strongest force on planet Earth.
0: Iowa could play a huge role in determining who controls Congress after the midterms. And Colombian musician Maluma is back with a new album after a break from the spotlight. It's Sunday, May 31st. News is next.
2: Live from NPR News in Washington, I'm Nora Rahm. Protesters continue to clash with federal immigration agents at an ICE detention center in Newark, New Jersey. The mayor has announced a limited curfew. Bruce Konweiser reports.
3: Mayor Ross Baraka said the curfew was going into effect immediately and that it would continue indefinitely from 9 p.m. to 6 a.m. Demonstrators have maintained a presence outside Delaney Hall for more than a week, while detainees inside the facility wage a hunger and labor strike. On Friday, Governor Mike Sherrill announced that state police would replace ICE agents outside Delaney Hall, but violent clashes continued Saturday. Still, the governor defended her decision, noting that ICE agents have previously used deadly force.
4: My focus is on protecting people's right to protest peacefully and ensuring everyone's safety.
3: In January, ICE agents killed two nonviolent protesters in Minnesota. For NPR News, I'm Bruce Konweiser in Greenbrook, New Jersey.
2: President Trump is now set to kick off an event on the National Mall next month as part of the celebration of America's 250th birthday, after a number of musical acts pulled out. NPR's Tamara Keith has more.
5: The Great American State Fair is meant to be a two-week-long World's Fair, complete with Ferris wheel. But as soon as the slate of nostalgic musical performers was announced, artists started pulling out, saying they didn't realize the association with Trump. Trump called them third-rate artists and said they would be replaced with the, quote, number one attraction anywhere in the world, the man who gets much larger audiences than Elvis in his prime. Trump even suggested making it a MAGA rally. In a statement, Freedom 250 spokesperson Danielle Alvarez said Trump will now personally kick off the fair with an opening ceremony on June 24th. Tamara Keith, NPR News.
2: Polls have opened in Colombia, where voters are casting ballots in the first round presidential election. Security is a top issue. John Otis reports.
6: According to polls, the frontrunner is Ivan Zepeda, a left-wing senator and protege of President Gustavo Petro, who is banned by the Constitution from seeking a second term. Zepeda, speaking here at a campaign rally, says he'll negotiate peace treaties with drug trafficking rebels. By contrast, his main rivals, right-wing lawyer Abelardo de la Estrella and conservative senator Paloma Valencia, are promising military crackdowns. If no one secures more than half the votes in today's balloting, the top two finishers will meet in a June 21st runoff. For NPR News, I'm John Otis in Bogota, Colombia.
2: This is NPR News in Washington. 1,037 people donning white halter dresses and platinum blonde wigs descended on Palm Springs, California yesterday, ahead of what would have been Marilyn Monroe's 100th birthday. Madison Ament from member station KVCR reports.
7: The rules were simple. Blonde wig, white halter dress, and...
8: You need to have your red lips to get counted.
7: Volunteers shouted instructions inside the glam tent, where the hairspray flowed freely. As many, like Rich Robinson, who came in from Seattle, got glammed up by pros.
9: They are beautifying my Marilyn Monroe hair at this moment.
7: Like the hair products, the impressions flowed too.
10: Diamonds are a girl's best friend.
7: That's Julie Varon, who came from Hollywood. The lookalikes eventually gathered for the final count with the MC, Scott Nevins.
11: 1,037 Marylands packed this area in Palm Springs and broke the world record.
7: Some like it hot, and here, some also like it record-breaking. For NPR News, I'm Madison Ament in Palm Springs.
2: Italy celebrates Republic Day on Tuesday to remember June 2, 1946, when Italians chose a republic over a monarchy after World War II. A rehearsal for the parade ended in chaos Friday night when a policeman set off fireworks without permission. Dozens of horses bolted and ran through the streets of Rome. The last one was finally recovered yesterday morning. Several people were thrown and some injured. Some of the horses were also injured, but none had to be put down. I'm Nora Rahm, NPR News in Washington.
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0: This is Weekend Edition from NPR News. I'm Aisha Roscoe. Good morning, and thank you for being here with us today. Israel has extended beyond its borders in the last few years. It now controls big swaths of neighboring land in Gaza, Lebanon, and even in Syria. By bombing and at times leveling towns and villages and displacing over 3 million people, according to UN figures, Israel has taken over areas its officials call security buffer zones. But some in Israel want to permanently extend their country's borders using the Bible as a map. From Jerusalem, NPR's Daniel Estrin reports.
15: About 10 Israeli activists filmed themselves singing and dancing in Syria. They just walked a few hundred feet across the Israeli border into the part of Syria the Israeli military has occupied since the fall of the Assad regime in late 2024. The Israeli activists sing a Hebrew verse from the Bible, a rallying cry to the ancient Israelites to inherit the promised land despite the inhabitants already living there. One Israeli activist says, "Go Syria. Without settlement, there is no security." This fringe group of ultranationalist Jewish activists wants to establish Israeli settlements in Syria. They say they managed to slip into Syria more than a dozen times over the past year. They were repeatedly apprehended by Israeli soldiers and taken back home. Earlier this year, an Israeli reporter filmed this scene in Lebanon. Hundreds of devout Jews escorted by the Israeli military to a holy site just across the Israeli border. It's revered in Judaism as the tomb of a 4th century rabbi. Lebanese Muslims say it's the tomb of a Shia cleric. Israeli soldiers occupied this Lebanese borderland during war with Hezbollah earlier this year, driving out most of the population. In Lebanon, in Syria, and in Gaza, said Prime Minister Benjamin Netanyahu in a speech, we have created security zones deep beyond our borders. In another speech, he said this was Israel's comeback after being attacked by Hamas and then by Hezbollah in October 2023. Instead of them surprising us, we are surprising them, Netanyahu said. We have changed our security concept. We initiate, we attack, and we have created 3 security zones deep within enemy territory. Some ultranationalist Israelis see this through the lens of the Bible. Take this Israeli TV interview. A right-wing talk show host gives Netanyahu a piece of jewelry shaped with the borders of what's called Greater Israel, land stretching from the Nile in Egypt to the Euphrates in Iraq, the land God promised Abraham in the book of Genesis. He asks Netanyahu, do you connect to the vision? Netanyahu replies, very much. The topic is frequently covered on TV broadcasts in the Mideast, like on Al Jazeera in English and Arabic.
16: Is Greater Israel already happening on the ground?
17: مشروع إسرائيل الكبرى هل هو وهم أم حقيقة؟
15: The Greater Israel Project, an illusion or reality? This also came up when talk show host Tucker Carlson asked U.S. Ambassador to Israel Mike Huckabee, an evangelical Christian, if Israel had a biblical right to claim land in other Arab countries.
18: Because you're appealing to Genesis.
19: Yeah.
18: You're saying that's the original deed.
19: It would be fine if they took it all.
15: That sparked anger from Arab governments. Israeli affairs expert Shira Efron from the RAND think tank says the religious messianic vision of Israel conquering land all the way to Iraq is not representative of most Israelis or of Israeli policy.
20: The vast majority of Israelis, and even the most religious ones, they don't have territorial claims with Lebanon and with other countries. It's more an Israeli mindset that buffers on a sort of the new way to defend ourselves and to let our people who live in border communities have a sense of security and safety.
15: At a right-wing Israeli demonstration in Tel Aviv, I meet activist Shai Rosengarten.
21: We didn't start this war. It's not like that Israel wanted to expand, and then we just started a war to expand our borders. They attacked us. What we need after this brutal attack on the citizens of Israel is buffer zones.
15: But security is not what's animating young religious Jewish Israelis who marched through East Jerusalem recently, celebrating Israel's capture of that territory nearly 60 years ago. We meet kindergarten assistant Hodaya Tam, who wears a necklace of the extended borders of Israel as outlined in the book of Genesis. All of it, according to the Torah, it's ours, she says. She's with her friend, university student Yael Bachar, who dreams of living beyond Israel's borders. Me, she says, wow, give me Gaza, a house facing the sea on the beach. But you know, she says, there's desire and then there's reality. All the people who are afraid that we will settle in Gaza or something like that, I don't think that it will really happen. The land of Israel will return to the people of Israel only when the Messiah comes. Bachar says Israel won't put its citizens on the front lines in danger. And she says, if we settle Gaza and southern Lebanon, the world will talk. Far-right members of the Israeli government have called for Israel to annex and settle territories in Gaza and southern Lebanon, not just hold them as indefinite military zones.
22: It's not in the really organized level right now, but it's in the fantasies.
15: Israeli progressive activist Tomer Lev is a master's student in Jerusalem, researching what he calls political imagination and messianism among far-right leaders in Israel.
22: I think the political work they're doing is taking this political imagination and popularizing it, make the white public believe that's what they need to have in order to be secured. And I think it's a matter of time, and that's what we're fighting.
15: He says he's patrolling the streets to stop young ultranationalist Israelis from attacking Palestinians and to promote the reality of a land that's shared and not a dream of further conquest. Daniel Estrin, NPR News, Jerusalem.
0: Washington, D.C. is gearing up for the celebration of America's 250th anniversary this summer, including a massive fireworks display and a high-speed car race around the national monuments. And with that, federal officials have announced a, quote, summer surge of local and federal law enforcement. Part of that surge, doubling the number of National Guard troops deployed to the city. NPR's Kat Lonsdorf has been following President Trump's National Guard deployments and joins us now. Hi, Kat.
23: Hey, Aisha.
0: There have been National Guard troops deployed here in D.C. consistently since August of last year. I mean, you see them all the time. They've really become a fixture.
1: And now they're going to be more of them?
3: Yeah. So, you know, just to remind everyone, we started with about 800 National Guard troops here as part of President Trump's Safe and Beautiful Task Force, which he said was an effort to reduce crime and beautify the city. You know, unlike states, Trump controls the National Guard here in D.C., so he can order a deployment. And then about a dozen other Republican governors have offered up members of their guard to come here. Over the last several months, the number of troops here has slowly ticked up. Now there are around 2,800 troops here. And this summer, with the surge that was announced, there will be 5,000 National Guard troops in the city.
1: That's a lot. You and I both live in D.C., and, you know, you're passing by National Guard members pretty much every day, even just now.
3: Yeah, I mean, like you said, Aisha, they've really become part of the landscape here. I saw them on my way into the newsroom today, for example. They're usually doing what they call, quote, high visibility patrols, basically just making sure their presence is known in residential areas, parks, metro stops, that kind of thing. And they say that's to essentially take that patrolling responsibility off the shoulders of law enforcement so they can focus on combating crime. It's really hard to measure how effective that is. Generally, crime has gone down in D.C. by about 25% since last year, but it was already trending down before Trump came into office. Again, it's hard to measure whether any of this is a direct result of the task force or not.
1: What's the cost of all this?
3: Great question, Aisha. Looking specifically at the Guard here in D.C., the nonpartisan Congressional Budget Office put out an estimate last year which found it costs about $1.5 million a day for this deployment. Obviously, if the number of Guard here doubles, that cost will also double, so it will be around $3 million a day for the Guard to be here. That's about $100 million a month.
1: Kat, last year, President Trump was talking almost every week about sending the National Guard to a different city.
3: Yeah.
1: Where do things stand with those deployments?
3: Yeah, right now, in addition to this deployment here, which is by far the largest, there are National Guard troops federalized and deployed to both Memphis and New Orleans. Those deployments have been done with the support of the state governors, which is different from the highly contested deployments we saw in Los Angeles, Portland, Chicago last year. All of these deployments, including here, have been challenged in court. And one thing that I think is important to keep in mind with these deployments, too, is that all of them happened in conjunction with big immigration sweeps in the cities. Those sweeps are usually carried out by federal law enforcement. The guards themselves have no arresting powers. And another thing that I think is important to keep in mind is that there has been no end date announced for this surge. I reached out to the officials with the task force for comment and haven't heard back yet. So especially when it comes to the Guard, we've seen the number of troops slowly increase here. It's unclear if that 5,000 number of troops will be here to stay past the summer.
1: That's NPR's Kat Lonsdorf. Thanks, Kat.
3: Thank you.
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2: I'm Nora Rahm with these headlines. The Israeli military said today its troops have captured a strategic mountain in the south of Lebanon, including a castle built by the Crusaders. This is Israel's deepest ground invasion into that country since 2000. A mine shaft collapsed in southwestern China today, killing at least five people. This comes 8 days after an explosion at a coal mine in northern China killed 82 people. And civil rights groups are suing the federal government over conditions at an immigration detention center in El Paso, Texas. The suit claims horrific conditions and inhumane treatment. A Homeland Security spokeswoman called the allegations categorically false. I'm Nora Rahm, NPR News in Washington.

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1: This is Week in Edition from NPR News. I'm Aisha Roscoe. The midterm primaries continue with contests this Tuesday in California, Montana, New Jersey, and more, including Iowa. It's a state that Democrats and Republicans view as key to the control of Congress. But it's also a state where both parties' strengths and weaknesses have been on display. NPR political reporter Stephen Fowler was in Iowa ahead of the primary and joins me now. Hi, Stephen.
2: Hey there.
1: Iowa gets a lot of political attention in presidential election years. Like, how has it become so critical during the midterms?
2: Literally and metaphorically, it's a place where the next 2 years of American politics will be decided. On that literal front, three of its four House races are viewed as competitive, same with the U.S. Senate race, and the governor's race could also change hands this fall, a true toss-up. That's thanks to the strong campaign of Democratic State Auditor Rob Sand and a fractured Republican primary field. All of these things exist because of the bad national environment for Republicans, Trump's historic disapproval ratings and his unpopular policies and more.
1: Let's talk about that last part. The more metaphorical question of why Iowa? Like, how does the national mood kind of map onto this state?
2: The party in power almost always faces a backlash in midterms. It just depends on how they handle it. So I went to the Iowa Faith and Freedom Coalition spring kickoff in a quiet suburb 10 minutes outside of Des Moines to see what Republican messaging is like. It was a record crowd of 1,100 conservative Christians, and outgoing Governor Kim Reynolds was exhorting them to show up in November.
3: So will it be easy? No. The Democrats are united. They're funded. And they are hungry. But we have something they don't, and that's results.
2: Results, she says, include rising test scores, top rankings for affordability and wage growth, and restricting access to abortion. That's why electing Republicans matter, she said.
3: It matters in Iowa, and it matters in D.C., where every single problem that President Trump is currently fixing, inflation, Iran, open borders, illegal immigration, was caused by the Biden administration.
2: But for now, at least, some primary voters want more out of their Republican leaders, like 87-year-old Grant Gardner, who was selling customized hats before and after the keynote speech by Texas Senator Ted Cruz.
4: I wish the Republican Party would swallow some of their pride and hold together and stick together. If we're going to be the conservative movement against the Democrats, then let's be that, and let's not play footsies with them and be halfway Democrat and halfway conservative.
2: He said many Republicans sent to Washington are rhinos, Republicans in name only. And the main theme I heard from Republican elected officials and others at this event was imploring unity after the primary against that backdrop of concern that Trump voters sit out these midterms.
1: Nationally, we've seen a lot of loyalty and enthusiasm from President Trump's base in the last year and a half, but a decline in support from just about everyone else. At the same time, Democrats have been enthusiastic and energized to vote. Have we seen that play out in Iowa, too?
2: Iowa's been one of the states where special elections have seen huge shifts towards Democrats. They're super stoked to show up and vote and organize. And once the primary field's set, they will turn to a coordinated campaign effort for candidates up and down the ballot. And you know, when I was at the Iowa Democratic Party's first congressional district convention in Iowa City this month, it was another example of this disconnect between how folks feel about the party identity nationally and being excited for their local candidates. Like Peter Flynn, a longtime volunteer, explained.
5: Those people who are voting actually go ahead and go, oh, wait, yes, it's not necessarily a lesser two evil sort of situation. It's simply that, no, this is the better candidate. And so often that's the Democrat nowadays.
2: During lunchtime break, Flynn explained how the state party infrastructure has changed over the years, and more recently, for the better, to even be able to get Democrats in a place to be elected. Some of that has to do with this woman.
6: When I started, we only had enough money to keep the lights on and maintain 2.5 staffers.
2: Rita Hart chairs the Iowa Democratic Party, which in the last few years has raised more money, built up more organizing capacity, and delivered results like flipping state legislative races. Hart says the party is emphasizing Trump administration policies like tariffs, and they're hurting Iowa farmers, while tying it to decisions Republicans have made locally.
6: Well, if you look at everything that has happened in Iowa with Republicans in charge, education has gone down, healthcare is hard to get and too expensive.
2: So you don't hear a whole lot about national Democratic figures like Senate Minority Leader Chuck Schumer or House Minority Leader Hakeem Jeffries or what D.C. Democrats think, but rather what Iowa Democrats think matters in Iowa.
1: So what are you looking for in Tuesday's primary election in Iowa, and what could that signal for the November elections?
2: There's two big things here: who Democrats nominate in the Senate race and who Republicans pick in the governor's race. Pretty much every other matchup is already set, but these primaries will show how each party's base feels about the type of candidate they want in this competitive time, and it's going to test that party unity push that both are going for. It's also cliche, Aisha, but turnout is worth watching. I mean, Democrats are energized, enthused, and in nearly every other state so far this year, they have boosted their turnout numbers from the last midterm. Republicans have not. So that is a measure of momentum that will show where the campaigns are going to focus these next 5 months.
1: That's NPR's Stephen Fowler. Thank you so much.
2: Thank you.
1: The fresh produce of summer is coming soon. Plump tomatoes, sweet corn, juicy peaches. The glorious rainbow at the farmers market can offer a new opening for parents of picky eaters. Those kids who just don't care how much we hype up zucchini. Fanny Singer and Greta Caruso are experts at helping picky eaters and their parents. They write The Green Spoon, a Substack newsletter all about how to feed and cook for the kids in your life. Greta, Fanny, thank you for being here.
7: Thanks so much for having us. We're so pleased to be here.
1: What inspired you two to start writing about food for kids? I guess, Greta, let's start with you.
7: Yeah, Fanny and I have been friends for over 20 years, and we ended up having kids within a month of each other in 2022, and we couldn't wait to inaugurate them into the world of flavor because we loved food so much. And then when they actually started eating, we were shocked at how hard it was. There was so much pressure. You know, we were professional cooks and knew how to develop recipes professionally. We had such a hard time figuring out how to do it in the course of the day. We had kids, we had jobs, we had to bathe ourselves, and it felt almost impossible to manage everything. And that's when we kind of turned to other parents to see how other people were tackling this kind of insane issue.
1: And Fanny, what made you decide to go from, you know, thinking about these things to saying, let's write about this and try to help other people out there who are dealing with these issues?
8: Well, so Greta and I felt like we were having this kind of very helpful feedback loop between the two of us about what we were cooking and how to take on this challenge. But all of our friends also wanted into that. And it occurred to us that we could start this almost as a kind of food diary, in the trenches reportage if we started a Substack. So having a newsletter was a way for us to kind of develop recipes, see if they worked, report back. And thus the Green Spoon Substack was born.
1: You know, when you ask your friends, many of whom are also professional chefs, what they feed their children in a typical week, what did you learn? And was there any hesitancy? Because, you know, there's, as you said, there's a lot of judgment. So I know for me, it's like, I'm not telling you what my kids eat. Don't worry about it. Because people, if it's one thing people gonna be mean about on the internet, is what you feed your children.
7: Every single parent that we talk to about this says the exact same thing.
9: Okay.
7: They're like, I don't want to tell you. I don't want to feel judged. Exactly. I give them mac and cheese. I feel so bad about this. I would say the volume of guilt and shame that we heard and that we were feeling too was the thing that really pushed us to say, okay, let's commit to this because there's such a huge need for solidarity about this stuff.
9: And did you learn anything by asking people what they feed their kids in a typical week?
8: I mean, oh my God, yes. These are people, some of whom are writers. Some of them are cooks, but even the ones who have a lot of fluency in the kitchen and who develop recipes for a living, you know, admitted that they had years and years where their kids would just eat white food. And that was it, you know, pasta, bread, cheese, whatever. That kind of insight was one of the key components for the Green Spoon and why parents keep coming back to it and love reading, in particular, those food diaries from other parents, because you know, we need to feel like we're not alone in this absolutely chaotic part of our lives.
9: As we said, summer produce season is just around the corner. So do you have any kid-friendly tips or recipes that would convince even the pickiest eater to try something new? And I got one or two in my house who they would put you to the test.
8: Well, we'll say first, picky kids are, it's like the strongest force on planet Earth. So there's no cure-all. But we have found both with our kids and friends' kids that are picky to just stick with variety, keep trying. And, you know, having summer produce come into season is a great opportunity to just put new stuff in front of them, whether it's cherry tomatoes or snap peas or whatever's coming up at the market. Both Fanny and I love to set out kind of like a crudité platter situation for our kids before dinner, chop up a lot of fresh vegetables, put it out with a few dips. Kids love dips.
9: Yes.
8: I mean, yeah. So do adults. Yeah. But one thing that's great about putting that out while you then continue to make dinner is it takes the pressure off a little bit.
9: Are there any other simple recipes that you have or, you know, that just come to mind?
8: You know, another cure for picky eating is to make something that's kind of like pizza. And one thing we love doing in the summer with fresh corn in season is we actually like to make a sort of, we call it our polenta pizza. So we make a batch of polenta and we just fold fresh corn kernels right into that. Put a little Parmesan and some butter and some salt in there also. And then you let that polenta set on a greased sheet pan so that it becomes like a sort of a pizza crust. And then you can top it with tomato paste and cannellini beans for some extra protein, basil, mozzarella cheese, and then whatever other summer produce you have, you can put right on there. And then you bake it like a pizza and you could eat it in slices. And also, you know, adults want to eat it too.
9: Yeah, no, that sounds good. That sounds good.
8: I think your kids might like it. I think you should give it a shot.
9: Give it a shot. Well, see, that's the question is, can they mama make it? I don't
8: know. Aisha, you've got this. I promise you.
9: I got this.
8: Okay. It is one of the easiest and most popular recipes on our Substack. And it's like, it's a perennial favorite.
9: Okay. I'll definitely take a look. Obviously, you know, your enthusiasm for food is infectious, but, you know, plenty of us are just worn down day after day of, you know, trying to prepare a meal for kids and they don't even touch it or they like it one day, don't like it the next. How do you persist? How do you keep going?
8: We were actually just talking right before we talked to you about that feeling of, I love cooking, I hate cooking, I'm so excited for dinner, I don't want to do dinner.
9: I mean, do you think that like part of it is maybe cutting yourself some slack as well? Like, you know, just doing the best that you can. And sometimes kids may have to taste something, you know, a number of times before they actually, you know, begin to like it and eat it and expand their palate.
8: Absolutely. It can take up to, I think, you know, 14 or 18 exposures to an ingredient before a kid might suddenly decide that they like it. So it is about just continuing to try, even if it's easier some days than others.
9: That's Fanny Singer and Greta Caruso. They write The Green Spoon, a newsletter about how to feed the kids in your life. Thank you so much.
8: Thank you.
7: Thanks so much, Aisha.
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0: You're listening to Weekend Edition from NPR News. The Memorial Day weekend began the busiest time of year for U.S. Airlines. NPR's Joel Rose got a look at how those checked bags make it through the nation's busiest airport.
1: Before the plane even arrives, Mike Davis is on his way to the gate at Hartsfield-Jackson Atlanta International Airport.
2: So we have two bags to pick up with one stop.
1: Davis works on the ramp. That's what the airlines call the pavement between the gates and the taxiway, driving a baggage tug that ferries luggage to and from planes. Delta Airlines has hundreds of tugs constantly on the move from terminal to terminal and gate to gate. Davis is waiting when the flight from Providence pulls up and bags start rolling down the conveyor belt.
2: They're taking bags off the plane and I'm looking for MSP.
1: Davis will take bags from this plane directly to another gate where they'll catch a connecting flight to Minneapolis-St. Paul, what the airline calls a tail-to-tail. Davis grabs two bags off the belt, and then he pulls out a handheld computer and scans the barcodes on the luggage tags.
2: So now I take it, I scan it, it gives me a green scanner sign saying it's A-OK. So now I'm going to take this and put this in my cart.
1: And then Davis is off again, navigating around dozens of other tugs, trucks, and planes. On a busy day, Delta handles more than 100,000 bags in Atlanta. Three quarters are passing through on their way to somewhere else.
3: Yeah, Atlanta is an enormous operation.
1: Paul Buckley is Delta's director of operations in Atlanta. To manage all this complexity, Buckley says the airline built its own AI system to help its tug drivers move bags more efficiently, like a ride-sharing app.
3: In our old dispatching system, we gave the drivers the bags that they were to handle, and then they, in many cases, would choose the order, and some were better than others.
1: The new AI system helps drivers prioritize which bags need to go first.
2: I don't have to focus on crunching numbers and trying to figure out my own route. It does all that for me. It tells me which gate. All I got to do is just get there.
1: Tug driver Mike Davis says the AI system is not perfect. Sometimes it's given him some very tight connections.
2: Where I knew that I wasn't going to make a connected flight. However, I still took the chance and went to that gate, and the plane was still there. So lucky for me, lucky for the customer. That's something beyond my control. But what I can control is if I got 20 minutes, I'm going to make it.
1: Quick connections are called hot bags. There are also cold bags with a layover of more than 2 hours. They wind up here in a sprawling bag sorting system underneath the airport's passenger concourses, where they're fed into a massive labyrinth of conveyor belts and metal ramps. Rob Colvin has worked at Delta for more than 25 years.
4: This is only one small part of it. It's enormous, and it runs throughout and underneath.
5: So if I've been walking around that airport sitting at a gate, I've been over this and had no idea that this was going on under my feet.
4: That is correct.
1: Delta managers say they don't see this AI system as a replacement for their ramp employees, but as an enhancer to make them more efficient. Delta says it's been especially helpful for newer drivers, and it's making the job easier for veterans like Mike Davis, who's won awards for being one of Delta's best tug drivers.
2: Because I had to be a critical thinker. This takes all the thought out of it.
5: You miss it, though? You were good at that, problem-solving part of it, right?
2: I am, but you know how they say it. Out with the old, in with the new. That's what it is.
1: Delta says the new system has boosted efficiency by as much as 20% while helping cut the number of missed bags. That's the kind of improvement travelers notice, even if they never see where it happens. Joel Rose, NPR News, Atlanta.

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4: I'm Nora Rahm with these headlines. Ukraine launched more strikes against energy targets in Russia last night into this morning. Ukrainian officials say a drone struck an oil refiner on the Volga River, setting it on fire. Colombia is holding a presidential election today. The incumbent is barred by the Constitution from running for re-election. There are 14 candidates. If no one person gets 50% of the vote, a runoff election will be held June 21st. And the search for two men trapped in a flooded cave in Laos is being complicated by heavy rain. They were among seven people trapped by a flash flood more than 10 days ago. The other five have been rescued. I'm Nora Rahm, NPR News in Washington.

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1: This is Week in Edition from NPR News. I'm Aisha Roscoe. To mark this year's 250th anniversary of the founding of the United States, NPR is bringing you stories from across the country that illustrate American life, liberty, and the pursuit of happiness for a series we're calling America in Pursuit. Today's story is set in the Great Lakes when a new pastime was taking hold, sport fishing. And local governments loved it. It meant tourism, wealth, and a lot more people using the waters. But there was a problem. Indian communities had long fished those same waters commercially, and tensions were running high between anglers and tribes. Then one fisherman took a stand. Here's Ellie Katz of member station Interlochen Public Radio.
2: By the 1980s, the Great Lakes' once industrial coastlines had become an all-out battleground.
3: What is happening in Wisconsin and across the United States is wrong.
2: This is a clip from a 1984 PBS Wisconsin interview with a sportsman named Paul Mullally, who ran a group opposing native fishing rights.
3: I am talking about special rights, privileges, and laws being granted for and made for a class of people called Indians.
2: To tribal fishermen, it was a simple case of discrimination. And they'd been dealing with it for decades.
4: Dealing with racism, we dealt with that every way, shape, or form.
2: Jox LeBlanc was a kid in Bay Mills Indian community in the 60s. He used to go out with his dad, who was known as Big Abe, to fish in secret at night on Lake Superior.
4: From our boats getting sunk, to tires being slashed, to sugar in the gas tanks, to shots fired in the air around us.
2: The situation was dangerous, but fishing was one of the only ways for Native people to make a living in rural Michigan then.
5: One individual had his boat cut free from the dock as a form of harassment.
2: This is Jox LeBlanc's niece, Whitney Gravel.
5: And he swam out to try and grab it because when that's how you provide for your family, of course you're going to try and retrieve it. And he ended up drowning in the water, trying to get his boat back. So, like, people were dying as this was happening.
2: But something else was happening here and across the country. An indigenous rights movement was sweeping the nation.
6: And the Indians believe they are legally right by virtue of a treaty.
7: The sense of identity is coming back.
8: Well, the movement is growing stronger. We're not going to quit.
9: We have just as much right or more right out there than the sportsmen.
2: Those were the voices of Robert Conley, LaDonna Harris, John Trudell, and Don Parrish on NPR in 1971. Indian treaties, many signed in the 19th century, were the subject of new legal debates all over the country. Tribes argued they guaranteed the right to hunt and fish. Local governments argued they were out of date. Michigan went a step further and put so many restrictions on commercial fishing that, for tribal fishermen, it became nearly impossible. By 1971, the situation reached a boiling point. Whitney Gravel again.
5: Someone needed to take a stand. Someone needed to defend the treaty right to say, like, hey, not only is this our right, but it's a protected right, and you can't do this to us anymore.
2: So one morning in September, one fisherman volunteered to be the guinea pig. It was Whitney Gravel's grandfather, Albert Big Abe LeBlanc. LeBlanc got ready to go fishing, then made a call to Michigan conservation officers. His son, Sonny LeBlanc, was with him.
10: I just remember him saying that, you know, this is where I'll be, and if you want me, come get me.
2: Big Abe LeBlanc would later tell a Grand Rapids Press reporter, quote, I got into my boat, went out, and set some gill nets. I had a copy of the Treaty of 1836 in my pocket. I just sat there and waited, unquote. Big Abe LeBlanc got himself arrested for fishing in his own ancestral waters. It took 5 years, but in March 1976, the case made it all the way to the Michigan Supreme Court. His attorney, Candy Tierney, got to the courthouse early.
11: I knew how many people were coming. I'm saying, you know, you're going to need to bring in chairs.
2: People from LeBlanc's tribe, the Bay Mills Indian community started to pour in. Plus Keweenaw Bay, Saginaw Chippewa, Grand Traverse, Sault Ste. Marie.
11: You know, this was their not only economic survival, but their cultural survival that was at stake. I don't think I can exaggerate how important this was to people.
2: Then you had the stateside. Tons of people from the DNR and from sport fishermen's groups.
11: It ended up being sort of like going to a wedding. Friends and family of the bride are on one side and the groom on the other.
2: 6 months later, Tierney's phone rang.
11: The Supreme Court clerk called. She just said that, you know, they upheld the decision of the Court of Appeals.
12: Once she said that, you knew it was in your favor?
11: Oh, yeah. Yeah.
12: And what went through your head?
11: Hot damn.
2: Big Abe LeBlanc and hundreds of other Ojibwe and Odawa fishermen won the right to fish throughout huge portions of Lake Superior, Lake Michigan, and Lake Huron. Not long after, a federal judge sided with Michigan tribes in another case. Other cases continued through the 80s, and they led to major lasting changes. In Michigan, certain tribes were able to get federal recognition, and newly affirmed fishing rights meant more money in Native communities. Cindy John is a commercial fisher and member of the Grand Traverse Band of Ottawa and Chippewa Indians. She remembers how quickly life changed.

0: Indians. She remembers how quickly life changed after the federal court decision.
1: The poverty here was profound. Within a year or two, people were getting bathrooms and running waters in their home. And it was wonderful.
0: Treaty fishing rights are secure now, but there are new problems facing the tribal fishery. The biggest one is lake whitefish. The iconic species is disappearing from most of Lake Michigan and Lake Huron. And with it, an important economic and cultural resource is disappearing too.
1: To me, our whitefish are our buffalo, is what fed our communities. Without them, that could collapse.
0: But for now, there's still fish to catch. And John's fishing boat, the Linda Sue, sits waiting in the marina.
1: I just love it. It's been one of our biggest blessings in life. And I just can't believe that we have it, and I love to work off it.
0: For NPR News, I'm Ellie Katz in Northern Michigan.
2: Maluma is one of the biggest stars in Latin pop, making music since he was a teenager. Through songs with Shakira and Madonna, The Weeknd and Ricky Martin, his music captures the nightlife of his native Colombia. Maluma is now 32 and a father to a 2-year-old daughter.
3: And she was the reason that I wanted to change my life. So I decided to stop for a while and restart that conversation with myself, with my spirit, my soul, my heart, my music. And we can say that this is like a rebirth.
2: Maluma's new album is called Loco Por Volver. It's a big departure from his older music, and it comes after a creative break.
3: That's when I decided that I wanted to do an album to also honor my roots, my ancestors, my Latino community, which was something that I found in the time that I decided to stop and refine myself.
2: When you say you found your Latino community, what do you mean by that?
3: Yeah, because when I started my career, my dream was going out, you know, like being successful in the United States, being successful around Europe, around Asia, and that was my dream. I just wanted to be out. And in that time, those years were almost like 10 years, and I felt that I just lost my, you know, my roots, and I was losing that. I was losing my beautiful Latino vibe because I was just flying around the world, and I just wanted to come back to feel myself. And that's when all these things happen.
2: When you talk about like returning to the Latino community, is there a song on this album that reminds you maybe of a specific memory of growing up in Colombia?
3: At the beginning of the process of making this album, I had a meeting with my grandparents and my dad. I'm pretty lucky, I have 3 grandparents, they're still alive. So I had this meeting with my family and I was like, yo guys, please tell me which songs were the songs that we used to listen when I was a baby. One of them is El Cantante, Héctor Lavoe.

is my favorite artist. I feel inspired about him, and then I decided to go back to my roots and start making some salsa. And now in this moment, I decided to come back to Colombia and record some Colombian musicians and make the kind of Colombian salsa that I also used to listen when I was a baby, or my parents, they used to listen when I was younger too. And the song is, the name of the song is Tu Recuerdo.

0: it was like a full circle when I went to the studio, and I was so like so sure about the sound that I wanted to have in this salsa song. This is an album for the mass, you know, for the people that they dream and they want to become someone, you know.
1: When you're talking about making the salsa music, I mean, you're known for music that's great to play at a party, to dance to, something like close to reggaeton, but not quite. And this album is a lot more traditional.

0: And that's beautiful. But it sounds like great party music, too. Like, just a different kind of party, right?
1: Yeah, that's Colombia. Welcome to Colombia. That's our folklore. That's our roots. For this song that is El Vallenato, for sure a lot of people there are going to talk that maybe I'm a little bit ambitious, you know, in a good way, like trying to perform such a different genre for me. But I love my versatility too, you know, and I love like going through different paths and just not being in a comfortable zone. And you were talking about partying, and this is a song to go and drink in with your friends. And we call it the special song, you know, when a heartbreaking song, when you want to just go out and cry for that guy or that girl that you really miss. And it's a pretty deep song, too, you know.
0: There is a collaboration with the singer Jason Jimenez.

0: And tragically, Jason Jimenez died this year in a plane crash in January. And, you know, I'm so sorry for your loss. Like, can you tell us a bit about who he was?
1: Yeah, I can say that Jason was, and he's still, the king of Colombian regional music, the country music of Colombia. And yeah, sadly he passed away a month after we recorded the song, so this was pretty shocking for all of us. I had the opportunity to talk to his family, and they said that his dream was releasing the song, that he wanted to put the song out. And when he died, I just wanted to honor his memory and make him proud also. I was proud of him, you know. He was such a cool guy, such a gentleman, and so young. He was only 34 years old when he passed. And the good thing is that his legacy is still alive, and we can be with Jason Jimenez through his art.
0: Yeah. How did you become a musician? How did you find music when you were growing up and get into it?
1: Well, my grandparent, my mom's dad, I remember going to his house when I was a kid, and every time I would go there, he was listening to music like nonstop, different genres, different artists from Colombia, from Puerto Rico, Dominican Republic. The influence was also very Latino for me. You know, people from Argentina, he used to listen a lot of tangos from Argentina. But then when I started growing up, I really love hip-hop and R&B. So I started listening to Ja Rule. I started listening to Nelly. It's getting hot in here, so hot, so take off all your clothes. And I just wanted to be like them. I feel a little bit inspired of both sides. And now I found my own sound, you know, so I feel inspired from different artists around the world.
0: What would you tell your younger self with what you know now? What would you tell your younger self?
1: Wow, that's a great question. So I would say that to that kid, keep moving, man. You're doing great. You're

0: But the work is gonna be every day. If you stop working, you know what's gonna happen. So keep hustling, man, and don't forget your roots. Don't forget where you're coming from. But at the end of the day, the character or the guy that I am right now is that guy that I built through all these years in my past. So I'm proud of it too, you know?
1: That's Colombian singer and songwriter Maluma. His new album, Loco Por Volver, is out now. Thank you so much for being with us.

0: Second Edition from NPR News. I'm Aisha Roscoe.
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3: 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Mainly sunny skies this afternoon, with daytime highs approaching 75. Westerly winds 8 to 15 miles an hour. Lows dip down to about 58 tonight. Mainly clear skies. That's a look at your forecast from Delmarva Public Media. I'm meteorologist Derek Height. Right now, it's 68 degrees.
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0: Salisbury ends collective bargaining for city employees. Wilmington says goodbye to the late Mayor Mike Brzezicki. There are some pluses and minuses to the current drought conditions on the Eastern Shore. And we take a look at the life of a former surgeon now facing Alzheimer's in his new book entitled Great Saves and Terrible Losses. Welcome to DeMarva Today. This is Don Rush. The final vote was taken as the Salisbury City Council ended collective bargaining for city employees.
1: Okay, roll call for the vote. Councilwoman Blake?
2: Yay.
1: Councilwoman DeShields?
3: Yay.
1: Councilwoman Holland?
4: Aye.
1: Councilwoman Gregory?
5: Nay.
1: Myself as chair? Aye.
6: Shame.
0: On a 3-2 vote, the first chapter of the battle over union representation ended on Tuesday night. The mayor and his supporters on the council have argued that it was necessary to avoid financial difficulties in the future. But during the public comment period, many took issue, charging this had nothing to do with city finances. So when it came to voice their opinions, the mayor and fellow council members found themselves on the defensive. Mayor Randy Taylor, who spearheaded the effort, complained about those who spoke out against ending collective bargaining.
7: Never been married, never bought a house, never owned a business, never put capital at risk, never had to balance a budget, never had, you know, not everybody in the room, but there are folks in the room that that's the case. And, you know, a thimble worth of life experience and a whole lot of, you know, this is what you need to do kind of advice. And, you know, these are very practical and mathematical realities that we've got to live in. It can be very easy to be bold from a safe distance. Does that make sense? So I'm glad we said over. I'm proud of the council for making the hard decision, and I'm hoping to move forward.
0: Perhaps the person who has gotten the most attention was the council president, April Jackson. She had originally supported union representation of city workers, but this time she voted to end it, saying her decisions were hers alone, despite pressure for her to keep collective bargaining.
1: When it was three of them against two of us, it was fine. But now it's ugly. And I'm tired of it. I'm really tired of it. Why can't we come up here and act like civil adults? I mean, don't call me out for something that, because I did something 2 or 3 years ago. I have a right to change my mind. That's why I'm sitting in this seat. I'm a president. I'm a mother. I'm a leader. I do what I have to do. And what I'm doing right now is trying to save our city from going into bankruptcy.
0: She also took a shot at fellow council member Angela Blake, who had put up an online posting with pictures of those members who had voted to end collective bargaining.
1: Miss Angela, this is the Councilwoman Blake. This is meant for you, and I want to put it on the record. There was a flyer put out. And before I'm going to ask, before you put my picture on anything anymore, please convey it with me. Please convey it with me. I don't need a response. I don't need a response.
8: You aren't getting
1: I just
8: one.
1: Want you. I just want you to convey it with me, and I'm putting it on public record so people can hear. It was nothing, no more than that. Dude, I can't speak for somebody else, but I didn't like it. I just didn't like it.
0: Finally, there was the newly appointed council member, Melissa Holland, who pushed back on any question about her understanding of working families.
9: I do care about the workers as much as people want to say that's not true. I'm a worker, always have been, and I do care. So I'm sorry that this is the way it came. Mistakes were made in the past that brought us to where we are today. I did what I felt was responsible for this city. I do not want to be the council person that bankrupted this city within the next 8 years. So that was my reasoning for the vote.
0: But if this chapter of the battle is over, another is about to begin with the effort to place the issue on the ballot. Local Democratic activist and Salisbury resident Jared Shevlin.
10: But the beautiful thing about the city of Salisbury is why petty politicians will try and override the will of the people still have a way to fight back. Tomorrow morning, the petitions to put this very question on the ballot become available. Many of you in this room have agreed to sign the petition. Many of you have already committed to knocking doors and collecting the needed signatures. Over the next 40 days, if this goes forward, we will knock doors, we will talk to our neighbors, collect signatures, and build a movement across the city. And we will need every single person in this room to make that happen. When this question gets on the ballot, the people of Sauls Bay will finally have their say. When the election comes, we will bury this terrible piece of legislation at the ballot box. So tonight, be angry. You have every right to be angry. But tomorrow, turn that anger into action. Sign the petition, join us collecting signatures, knock doors, go to community events where we'll collect signatures, talk to your neighbors, because we can't stop this. We will stop this.
0: The state and national unions have also vowed to back the ballot measure, and there was this warning from Brandon Records, president of the Salisbury Career Firefighters.
2: You now have the attention of a national organization, one that represents over 367,000 members between the United States and Canada. You're a city of roughly 36,000. I know for a fact that you are also on the radar of the government, the governor of the state of Maryland, Wes Moore, as well as State Senator Angela Alsobrooks. You have indeed become the black eye of a government over the last 2 months.
0: And if there's anyone who is more disappointed in the outcome, it was Councilmember Michelle Gregory, who has been an outspoken critic of the mayor and this latest move.
3: And I am just appalled at the glib behavior, the dismissiveness, the chuckling at comments from the public that don't align with the majority on this council or the mayor's office. I'm ashamed of this council. I'm ashamed of the leadership in this city. And I don't want to say anything else because I'm going to start getting rude.
0: So we talked, Gregory, about what happens next in the fight over union representation. So, Michelle, in terms of where we go from here, what are the next steps, do you think, in terms of dealing with this issue?
4: I know that there are folks who are organizing a petition to get collective bargaining put on the ballot, to get the required signatures, which is 20% of the registered voters in the city of Salisbury. So it's a hurdle. I mean, it's going to take a lot of work for them to garner the signatures they need to be able to get it put on the ballot. But I know that the unions are very motivated to get this done. The employees are very motivated to get this done. So I'm hoping they're able to pull it off.
0: Are you optimistic that they'll be able to do it?
4: I'm not going to lie. It's going to be a tough slog. It's something like 3,600 signatures that they're going to need, valid signatures, and they all have to be city residents and registered voters within the city. So, you know, just because you have a Salisbury address does not mean that you live within city limits. We have a lot of pockets within the city that are not annexed in, so, and around the city. So, I mean, it's going to take a lot of work and organizing to get people who are actually city residents and registered voters to sign the petition. But I think that they've got a lot of energy, they've got momentum, and I think they've got, by and large, the public has been responding to what's happened rather negatively. So I think they've got the public's backing as well. So if folks are interested, I'm sure there will be information coming out about it soon.
0: Are you going to be out there knocking on doors?
4: Oh, absolutely. I've already told them, give me a list of 500 doors. I want to be out there. I want to get out there and support these guys as best I can. They're the ones putting the work in for the city, for the residents, for the taxpayers. And they deserve to have a seat at the table. That's what these unions were there for. Prior to having the unions, they experienced a lot of can kicking when it came to salaries, when it came to benefits and that sort of thing. And when we brought this on, when we brought the unions forward and codified it, I think it made a huge difference in morale amongst the employees. It made a huge difference in giving them a voice and a little bit of ability to have a say and a seat at the table. And that's all they've ever asked for. And the salary compression issues we were facing before, the unions were starting to address that. I think going forward, being reliant on the goodwill of leadership, regardless of what the current leadership is, it's faulty to think that everyone is going to get a fair shake without these unions. So I want to see the unions come back. So I'm definitely going to be helping them out.
0: Salisbury City Council member Michelle Gregory on the decision by the council to end collective bargaining for city employees. 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This is Don Rush.
5: 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That's Q-L-A-R-A-N-T.
0: Wilmington said goodbye this week to the late mayor, Mike Przycki. You're listening to Delmarva Today. This is Don Rush. Przycki was 80 and leaves behind a legacy of development that transformed the city. In a partnership with Spotlight Delaware, we talked with Editor-in-Chief Jake Owens about the reaction to his passing and his legacy. What was the reaction to the former mayor's passing?
6: Yeah, I think it was really kind of overwhelmingly positive and reflective on the legacy that Mayor Mike, as many knew him and recalled him as. You know, he was a pretty transformative figure for the city of Wilmington. And he'll leave a long legacy in terms of really some of the physical infrastructure and development that he ultimately led over a couple decades. And so for all of any politician's kind of warts in their public service, it seemed like most were kind of willing to let bygones be bygones and remember the pretty big impact that Mike Przycki's going to leave on Wilmington.
0: Now, I understand that actually elective office might not have been in his future because he was a football player. What was the story with that?
6: Yeah, he was actually a pretty good football player. In fact, he's originally a Newark native, Newark, New Jersey native, and came to the University of Delaware to play football, was really a standout star wide receiver at the University of Delaware and set the program records for his era. So much so that he actually got drafted by the New York Giants and was invited out to training camp. And unfortunately, had a pretty serious knee injury in training camp and was never able to play in an NFL game. So he was pretty crestfallen, I think, after that experience, but he remained a passionate football fan, so much that he was a season ticket holder at the Blue Hens up at the University of Delaware and was a frequent presence at their football games over the years.
0: And one of the biggest impacts apparently he had was when he was appointed to the Riverfront Development Corporation by then-Governor Tom Carper. Tell me then a little bit about his tenure there. It does seem as if he revitalized that entire area.
6: Yeah, I mean, he really led the Riverfront Development Corporation, which is kind of this state-chartered nonprofit development organization. Essentially, they received some state funding to really sell the vision of Wilmington's riverfront to the public. And at the time when Governor Carper really undertook this process, the riverfront down in Wilmington was not a great place to be hanging out, other than Kahunaville, the old entertainment venue, and the Blue Rock Stadium that had just been completed. There was a lot of really just kind of dilapidated warehousing around the area. It was, you know, an old shipbuilding area from decades prior. And Mike Przycki really came in and he had some development background. He'd been in public service, but he'd also developed some commercial projects of his own and gave it a vision. He really thought, you know, this could be something. And his first major undertaking was building what is today the Chase Center at the Riverfront, our large convention center. And it was really there that he was able to kind of prove the vision for this area. He helped land a major exhibition of artifacts from the last Tsar family of Russia back in the late 90s. And that kind of helped put this project on the map and brought tens of thousands of people through the city. And over the years, he's you know, was able to help lead a development movement that brought restaurants and apartments and a beer garden and offices and shopping and services to the area that has really, you know, created an entertainment and commercial district that otherwise probably wouldn't be there today.
0: What do you think his secret was? I mean, he was involved in real estate, obviously. What do you think his secret was in being able to turn this thing into something that obviously surprised many people?
6: Yeah, one of the things that I've come to understand over the years was he could be persuasive, he could be persistent, he could be a little bit, I guess, you know, persnickety at times too. He, you know, he really believed in this vision, and actually, very early on in the process, Tom Carper and Mike Przycki went to Baltimore's Inner Harbor and basically said, this is a project we want to make a smaller version of. And so they took a lot of cues from what Baltimore was able to do with its major commercial district and brought some of that vision here. And, you know, ultimately what you need is somebody that's a chief cheerleader, somebody who can really kind of help sell a vision. He was able to lean on some of his connections in the community, especially somebody like Vitrino Pedernario and their group. Pedernario has helped develop many of the most important buildings in the riverfront. So he was able to really kind of mine his black contacts. He was able to kind of help sell the vision. And, you know, he was able to kind of take one stone and turn it into the next step, and did that multiple times over the years to really bring it to where it is today.
0: So eventually he decided to go ahead and run for mayor. I understand he won by a very narrow margin. Why do you think he made that step, and what was that like?
6: Yeah, the city at the time was in kind of this interesting place. It was, you know, at the time the mayor was Dennis Williams. It was a bit of a fraught time in terms of gun violence in the city, in terms of some fiscal challenges, some economic depression was starting to hit the city. There were a lot of questions about who could kind of help pull Wilmington out of this morass. And, you know, it was a crowded field. There were six people already in the primary when Mike decided to enter the field. And there were a lot of people kind of, you know, giving some side eye to that decision. There were many that told him they thought he was better served to stay at the RDC and help kind of raise it from the grassroots level. But he really believed that, you know, he can make a change from the top down. You know, at the time, the city of Wilmington, a majority black city, had two black mayors. So the idea of kind of this white mayor coming back into to lead the city was somewhat controversial. There was a bit of an heir apparent in a rising young community activist, Eugene Young, and you know, it was a very close race. He ended up only coming out on top with less than 25% of the vote. There are many that say he only won that because he helped convince some a significant number of Republicans to change their registration to Democrat to be able to vote in the primary. And once you win the Democratic primary in Wilmington, you're pretty much a shoe in the general election. But, you know, I think warts and all, he was able to really kind of take some of his vision from the riverfront and start to spread some of that other prosperity in other areas of the city, like you know, the East Side and Market Street Corridor and Little Italy. And he was helping to bring some affordable housing projects, some more commercial interest to some of these areas that really had not seen it before then.
0: You mentioned a moment ago that he won despite one of the leading activists, an African American. What was that relationship like with that community, with the African American community?
6: I would say it was a bit fraught, for sure. It was always, you know, touch and go. And sometimes I think there were plenty of residents that clearly looked at Mayor Przycki and said, you know, perhaps accurately, perhaps not, that he was more concerned about commercial interests than kind of the interests of the residents of the city. He frequently was kind of at loggerheads with city council, which is, you know, largely represented by black representatives, so much so that they put in some votes of no confidence in him over the years. But I thought, you know, what was interesting was I spoke with several of those individuals, like Eugene Young and Trippy Congo, the city council president, kind of about the mayor after his passing. And really all of them were kind of prepared to say, we had our moments, but the city is better off for having had Mike Przycki as its mayor, and I think that they're not holding on to grudges too long and willing to kind of remember the lasting impact that he will have.
0: And one of the things you mentioned in your piece is that he was praised for the HBCU Week and College Fair. How did that come about, and what kind of response was there?
6: Yeah, I mean, that was a program that they've been putting together for some years that really tried to draw some attention to HBCU heritage. It was something that Delaware State University, obviously Delaware's HBCU, was very interested in being a part of. Wilmington's always looking for kind of an edge to bring, some attention to the city. And so they had this opportunity to bring a fairly significant, it's kind of part entertainment, part job fair, university career fair. So they were able to land this project. And over the years, they've really been able to kind of draw some significant attention, in particular the ESPN commentator Stephen A. Smith, who I believe is a graduate of an HBCU, I think it's Howard, if I'm right, was a big supporter. He usually comes in one of his shows live sometimes from Wilmington from it. So it really has helped draw some attention to the diversity of the city and the opportunity that the city presents, and the HBCU culture that is sometimes underrepresented in Delaware.
0: So one of the things you point out is that there's sort of this changing climate, that some of the businesses are moving out and they're converting into apartments. What's all that about, and what kind of role does he play?
6: Yeah, it's been interesting because, when Mike came into office, it was pre-pandemic, and there was a lot of hope that he could bring some of that commercial acumen from the riverfront all the way up what they call the Market Street Corridor, which kind of stretches from the riverfront up to Rodney Square. And for several years, we were seeing some positive movement in that space. The city opened a number of, really kind of high-class restaurants that were receiving awards and accolades. They opened some new entertainment venues. They've opened hundreds, if not thousands, of new apartment units in the area. There was a belief that they were going to be able to kind of reset the image of the city and start bringing more office employers back to the fold. The unfortunate reality is after COVID, most of those office employers actually started reassessing their space needs, and many of them started downsizing how many people were actually working out of city offices. So in some respects, that's not an issue. It is what it is. But the city's budget in particular is largely dependent on what they call their wage tax, which is a 1.5% tax on wages earned by either workers or residents of the city. And so losing people that were now working from home was going to be a significant. And Mike really kind of leaned into an informal partnership that he formed with Buccini Pollen Group, the city's largest developer, to really try to kind of provide economic incentive and juice the marketing of Wilmington for apartment conversions. And we've seen a pretty big movement away from this idea of maybe Wilmington can be an office center again, to maybe Wilmington can be kind of a bedroom community for workers, say in Philadelphia. And so they really kind of leaned into this idea of you can live in Wilmington and, pay a cheaper rent and take the septic transit facility. And we have the amenities that young professionals are looking for in a mid-sized city like Wilmington.
0: So the other issue was violence or crime, which apparently through data driven policing, violence interventions, apparently there was some decline. What was the story behind that?
6: Yeah, so quite infamously, back in the mid-2010s, Wilmington was seeing really dramatic issues with gun violence, so much so that its per capita violence was among the highest in the country. that led to a Newsweek cover story that declared Wilmington as murder town USA, which was really kind of damaging for its reputation, for its image. And so we needed to address it. And when Mike Przycki came into office, he did not go to the rank and file to find his next police chief. He actually looked at external candidates, which was somewhat controversial at the time, and selected Robert Tracy, who was this police chief with experience in Chicago and NYPD. And he came in and, you know, within the first few years had actually made a pretty good dent into the problem. He was using some gun violence intervention techniques, trying to talk to young guys on the street about who's beefing with who and, you know, what's precipitating violence, and trying to use, you know, shot spotting technology to get a better sense of when crimes were occurring, you know, what were problem areas, using a lot of kind of data analysis to try to get at the problem. The unfortunate reality is, even with all of those things, it's hard to say if they solved the issue or not, because during COVID, the violence spiked again. And so we'd seen fairly good declines of violence in the city for a couple of years. But then really in that post-2020 period, the violence ticked back up. We had a lot of people at home with nothing to do. It led to more issues in and around the city. And it kind of waxed and waned. It came up, it went down, it came back up again, and it was hard to kind of say that the problem had been fully solved or addressed. And there began to be some issues between city leadership and city council and the police department. There were increased complaints from the public against the police department in terms of violence of the police force or misallocation of justice. And so Robert Tracy ended up leaving and took the job as the police chief in St. Louis instead. And the city council instead and the mayor switched to somebody from internal. And so we have Police Chief Campos today. And, you know, the city is back towards a lower trend. And it's one that, you know, everybody are kind of taking a look at and seeing if it'll be a lasting trend this time or not.
0: So finally, I guess after leaving office, there was a rehabilitation of the historic Gibraltar estate, and which neighbored apparently Przycki's home. And I understand that there was some controversy, and your operation was involved with some of that controversy.
6: Yeah, we'd been hearing. Mike was a resident of a community called the Highlands up in kind of Wilmington's northwest side. And there's this really old historic estate, dates back to the DuPont family, called Gibraltar. It's this kind of historic mansion that it's just been sitting kind of unutilized and vacant and falling apart. And so there'd been some efforts to start repairing it and try and fix it up. I think some people wanted it to be a museum, other people wanted it to be something else. And then all of a sudden, a pretty significant influx of money came in to not only take it under essentially city ownership, but to start repairing it. And there were some questions raised as to why they were spending millions of dollars on this. And then it came out that Mike Przycki lives absolutely next door to the property. If he stands on his back deck, he can see Gibraltar. And so it raised a lot of questions. He ended up kind of directing that the property but be put into the Wilmington Land Bank, which is this quasi-governmental agency that buys properties around the city in order to redevelop them into affordable housing. So working on a historic former DuPont estate is not within kind of its mission or purview. But nonetheless, he directed that Gibraltar be put into the land bank's care, and along with it, a million or two to help fix the roof and do some repairs. And city council started asking questions, wondering at a time of need why they were spending money on this project. Others within the Highlands community were similarly raising issues with why the land bank was directing this project. And, you know, there were people that defended it and said that, you know, this is a piece of our history that should be preserved. The process perhaps wasn't the right process. But nonetheless, that's where we were. And right now, that project's still kind of in a stalemate. It probably will move forward in some respects. But Mayor Mike Ruzicki was very much involved with it. Very much involved with trying to select the people that would see how it proceeds in the future. And so his passing raises some questions about the future of that.
0: Jake Owens, Editor-in-Chief of Spotlight Delaware, the passing of the late Wilmington Mayor Mike Ruzicki. 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

0: current drought conditions may have farmers potentially scrambling for water, but it may also limit the amount of pollution flowing into the Chesapeake Bay. You're listening to Delmarva Today. This is Don Rush. The region has been experiencing some dry weather conditions during the first half of the year. But there is a prediction of a super El Nino, which could upend predictions. In our partnership with the Bay Journal, we talked with reporter Jeremy Cox about the potential impact on the region. So it looks as if we may be looking at some drought conditions. What are the fears in terms of the impact on the environment and the water supply?
1: Right. So this drought has been with us. Of course, it's been a long time coming, but certainly late winter, early spring, just a lack of rainfall. And of course, we just had a little bit of rain over the weekend, and it's supposed to rain a little bit more this week. But of course, you know, a drought takes a while to undo. And so from a Bay perspective, there's positives. From a public standpoint, from a agricultural, from a drinking water supply standpoint, it's not so great, especially for those areas, particularly across the Bay, that depend on surface waters like reservoirs and rivers for their water supplies.
0: So in terms of like agriculture, how does it impact that? What are farmers doing?
1: So farmers, you know, usually the saying, you either get irrigation or you get crop insurance, right? So if you do get a drought and your yields go down, either turn on the sprinklers or you can turn to your insurer and say, well, I didn't quite make my yields this year and please cover my difference. So that's where they stand right now. You see the corn getting planted right about now. Soybeans will be planted in about a month or so. And I'm sure they're very happy to see the rain coming right now. And so could be a non-issue. But if we fall back into those drought-like conditions, you'll see the farmers with much reduced yields, which means much less money in the pocket. But that's part of farming, unfortunately.
0: So the other issue, of course, on the environmental side are dead zones. Might be a plus for dead zones.
1: Right. At the beginning, I said there could be a positive for the Bay. And I know that sounds counterintuitive, but right. Unfortunately, land, the way that we manage it, is a pollutant to the Bay, right? We like to put fertilizer onto our lawns. We like to fertilize our crops. And so when it rains, that gets washed off into nearby ditches and streams that eventually make their way to larger ones that go into the Bay. So it's sort of like keeping money in the bank when you don't have rainfall. That money is the nutrients staying where they should be. So at least in the near term, a drought can be a good thing when it comes to keeping the nutrients out of the Bay, keeping the algae blooms from blooming, and therefore those dead zones from forming. And dead zones, of course, are not so great because they are areas of nearly oxygen-free or oxygen-free water where nothing can live.
0: In terms of the dead zones, do we expect this to be one of the lowest or smallest at this point, or do they know?
1: Right. So scientists track this every year. They try to anticipate what's going to happen. And this year's report says, largely because of these drought conditions, we can expect the dead zone to be among the smallest on record going back to the mid-1980s when they started tracking these sorts of things, you know, the bottom 10%. And so before everyone maybe pats themselves on the back, remember, this is mostly due to things outside of our control about weather and that sort of thing. Probably buried in the data there is practices that have been installed, like keeping livestock out of creeks and, you know, stream restorations and that sort of thing. But it's mostly because of Mother Nature.
0: Looking forward in terms of the weather, obviously we're experiencing a bit of a drought, but all of that ultimately could change if the weather or other conditions, wind and so on.
1: Yeah, I'm glad you asked because that allows me to go back to my little metaphor there about the bank. So we've been storing away our nutrients in our nutrient bank, but then as we've seen this week, the rain will come eventually. And so that's basically like taking your money out of the bank, withdrawing it. And so now you're seeing these nutrients flushed out of the system into the streams, into the creeks and the rivers, and making their way to the Bay. And the question is now, how much? So this prediction about bottom 10% size of the dead zone could turn out to be quite wrong if it turns into a rainy summer, turns into a relatively calm summer. So stay tuned.
0: we could have continuous heat waves. What kind of impact does that generally then have on the bay?
1: The warmer the water, the better conditions are for firing up those algae blooms. And so heat from the air, the atmosphere, transfers into the water at some point, right? That's why the water is warmer in the summer. And so if we have these heat waves, you know, even a difference of a couple of degrees over the course of a summer, that would be a lot actually, would cause better conditions for algae blooms, ergo bigger dead zones.
0: Do we have any comparison, by the way, in terms of these droughts in past years as opposed to, say, what we could be experiencing this year?
1: This year's certainly a banner year for drought. For example, the Potomac River on the western shore has been running at an all-time low in many places. Many places, it's difficult for recreation. People who enjoy tubing or paddle craft, not enough water in many of those streams over there. So in that respect, it's a tough year for people, I'm sure, as you folks may have found over Memorial Day weekend. And this boom and bust cycle of drought followed by heavy pulses of rain, this is a marker of climate change. So we can probably expect more of this to come unless we take action to keep greenhouse gases out of our atmosphere.
0: It strikes me that what we could be looking at is this sort of boom and bust. That is to say that, for instance, we might have dry years, which would perhaps limit the amount of nutrients going into the bay. On the other hand, we will then maybe be followed by rains, which would then wash them in. It's sort of like this sort of boom and bust in the environment.
1: Right. And this year is setting up to be not just an El Nino year, but a so-called super El Nino. And so I'll give your listeners a moment to picture that particular superhero in their mind. But Super El Nino suggests that it could be a pretty rainy summer, actually, pretty blustery. So wouldn't shock me to find out that these predictions of a reduced dead zone summer, you know, may not come to pass.
0: There's an island toward the mouth of the Chesapeake Bay where time does not stand still. Nature is making a comeback, thanks to a hands-off approach and tight protocols for public access. Jeremy Cox is a reporter for the Chesapeake Bay Journal, and he brings us this portrait.
2: There's a story that park rangers like to tell about Fisherman Island. It underscores how nothing stays the same here for long. Here's Lydia Hansen of the U.S. Fish and Wildlife Service addressing a recent tour group.
3: In the very early 1600s, Captain John Smith was exploring the eastern shore, and he started at the southernmost island, and liked it so much, he named it after himself, and then
2: He named it Smith Island, but that's not where the story ends.
3: But Smith Island is not the southernmost island. Which one is?
2: Someone quietly says the answer.
3: Fisherman Island, right. So how did he miss it? And it's a very simple answer, and the answer is that it did not exist at that time.
2: In Smith's day, there was nothing here but open water, but around 1815, a sandbar started to form. Over time, water currents continued working their magic until, voila, Fisherman Island was born. Today, it stretches across 2,000 acres. That's about 2.5 times the size of New York Central Park. If you've ever traveled by car between Virginia Beach and Virginia's eastern shore, you probably traveled across Fisherman Island. But chances are, you've never been able to set foot there. That's because visitors usually aren't allowed. The only way to explore this place is to score a reservation on a ranger-led tour.
3: Sounds good. Let's get going.
2: We get into our cars at the visitor center on the mainland and make the short drive to Fisherman Island. Here, we're directed to a small, unmarked pull-off with maybe enough room for 10 vehicles. We're greeted by a volunteer. He's a retired firefighter named Paul Tiffany.
4: Come on down, everybody!
2: Who lets us through a gate. At a glance, everything looks like it's been here forever. The bleached deer skulls, the yellow-rumped warblers, the salt marsh keeping the Chesapeake Bay literally at bay. But looks can be deceiving. Tiffany draws our attention to some stray metal objects, signs that say this was a military base. The Navy left for good in 1969, but they didn't take everything.
4: And in true fashion, when they leave, they just drop and run. So there's pieces of an old stove over here. There's pipes. There used to be a big boiler over here. They just left it, and nature's taking its course.
2: Nature has had free rein to do pretty much as it pleases for the past 50-plus years. Hansen again.
5: We don't really manage this place much. We sort of just let nature take its course. The only management we do is just monitoring the shorebird nests, making sure they're doing okay.
2: Fisherman Island is a national wildlife refuge.
6: Anybody know what my friend here is?
7: Horseshoe crab.
2: That means wildlife conservation is the top priority here. Shorebirds, to be specific.
5: It's because of the geography of the area that makes this such an important place.
2: Fisherman Island is on the Atlantic Flyway. It's a 3,000-mile avian interstate reaching from the Canadian Arctic to the Caribbean. This is the last island before the open bay, so it's a super important rest stop for birds during the fall migration. Public access is 100% closed from March through September to give these vulnerable bird species the privacy they need. If a person were to accidentally scare birds away from a nest,
5: so all of the effort for that year is lost.
2: So visitors have to be content with these carefully orchestrated walks. They're only offered on Saturdays from October through February. If you visit, you can bet on Fisherman Island being bigger than it was during my trip. Officials say the island is still growing. You can't miss it. Jeremy Cox, Chesapeake Bay Journal.
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0: For many years, Dr. Anthony Goodman was a surgeon, moving from residency into long-time practice. But now he faces a much different future in his 80s, the onset of Alzheimer's. You're listening to Delmarva Today. This is Don Rush. So he's written a new book about his life as a surgeon entitled Great Saves and Terrible Losses. And it comes out just in time for June, which marks Alzheimer's and Brain Awareness Month. We took the time to talk with him and his wife about his life and the condition he now faces. So, Tony, June is Alzheimer's and Brain Awareness Month. You were diagnosed with Alzheimer's. Before you were diagnosed, I mean, did you have some indication that there might be something wrong, or what do you remember about that?
9: I remember not knowing myself or not being aware of the fact, but then I got little hints that I was not quite up to date or where I should be. My daughter noticed, and she said to Mary Beth, something's going on with Dad. What do you think? And then we attempted to get some help. And finally got to the right doctor who said, well, this is Alzheimer's disease. It's early and mild, but we should start now knowing the diagnosis and getting some treatment.
0: So what was your own personal reaction to this? Because there's been a lot of attention to this disease and what happens to someone.
9: Well, I was surprised, but I knew I had to get some help, and the help was immediately available. So I just found the first person that I knew would be able to treat me well and carefully and pay attention to what was going on. And I wanted my family and my closest friends to know what was going on so that they would not be surprised at all and they could be of help too.
0: Because I know that some people, when they get this diagnosis, that they become depressed obviously the prognosis is not necessarily good, at least in the short term anyway, in terms of some kind of cure or even staving it off. Were you just sort of chugging along? What were you thinking?
9: I was thinking, well, first of all, I learned it's important to destigmatize this, to take away the downside of this, get educated. And it was just like anything else that you get diagnosed with. It was similar to cancer or anything else where you have to, you've got something, get it treated, and then become an educated patient, become an advocate. I wrote a book on breast cancer, and that was one of the first things I wanted patients to know about. And I realized that was important for me now, to learn about it, to become an advocate, and myself be an educated patient.
0: So, Mary Beth, what was your reaction to all of this, and how have you been coping?
10: Yeah, Don, thanks for asking. I noticed, as did family and friends, some changes in Tony. And I think that's what happens in families.
0: How did you cope with it? Because it tends to be a diagnosis which people say, oh, this is the end, or it's going to be very difficult, certainly down the line.
10: Well, again, you know, once we had a diagnosis of dementia, we learned a lot. We thought dementia was a diagnosis. It's a symptom. And it's like saying you have a fever. I mean, and that was an educable moment for us. It's like, goodness, like 60-something things could cause dementia. So we had a wonderful neurologist who drilled down to the very specific diagnosis of Alzheimer's, which at that time, and still, there are some off-label medications that were very helpful to bring him back. So we were very optimistic, you know, and also Tony was very fortunate. He was diagnosed later in life at age 83, and he also got an early diagnosis. And so the new medications, our neurologist said, you know, right now his diagnosis is a time of a revolution in some of the new medications. And Tony's been benefiting from that.
0: Do you do things now differently to accommodate any of the shortcomings?
9: Well, I try to be aware of what's going on, and I, you know, I've taken the medications that were prescribed for me, and the main thing was to make lists of things. I knew that I was forgetting to do things, and so I would make written lists during the day and check them off. I knew that it was important for me to give up driving. Actually, before I got the diagnosis, I noticed that I thought I might be in danger, and I didn't want to do something awful like drive into somebody's car or run down a person. So I gave up driving myself before this diagnosis came about. That was no problem. People find, you know, generally can put up too much emphasis on things they used to be able to do. And happily for me, it wasn't a big issue. I have my children around and Mary Beth to drive me where I wanted to go. I didn't particularly like driving anyway, so that was easy.
0: Mary Beth, what about you? How did you accommodate these changes?

0: That was easy.
1: Mary Beth, what about you? How did you accommodate these changes?
2: You know, thanks again. It's a diagnosis that affects the whole family. And that's the other reason for an early diagnosis, because not only does the patient get the support and the medication, but the family gets support. And the Alzheimer's Association has been wonderful in providing some sources for caregivers groups, because there's a huge adaptation. I mean, the three things with Alzheimer's in particular that get removed, it's each of the different dementias, whether it's Lewy bodies or frontotemporal, they have different symptoms. Tony's symptom pattern is very distinct of short-term memory loss, sense of time, you know, what month are we in, and sense of geography. How do I get from point A to point B? So we've been accommodating all of those things, and life changes a lot. But he's still very present. And that what's fortunate, Don, is that these early medications brought his energy back. Prior to this, he looked like a fading Polaroid photograph. He was just fading into the background. And now he's very present and engaged with those three things still gone.
1: Tony, did you feel like that?
0: I didn't notice until people started pointing it out. I generally was used to dominating the conversation and being a little bit too much of the talker in a situation. But I didn't notice that I was fading away until people close to me said that, my daughter specifically and Mary Beth. So then I realized something was going on, and it was easier for me then to get help. One doctor did say, well, this is just normal aging. And we all looked at each other and said, no, this is not normal aging. Something's going on. Until we found a neurologist who said, this is not normal aging. And at the end of the treatment, when I finally started to get the benefit of him, he looked at me and he said, a little more surgical now. And we both all had a good laugh at that.
2: And, you know, Don, I'll jump in here because several doctors said it was normal aging. And one of our doctors said most very smart people fool most doctors into thinking it's normal aging. You need a neurologist who understands dementia. And we were so fortunate to find one. So that has made a huge difference.
1: So before, by the way, we get into your book, Tony, recently, I'm sure aware of, there's been a great deal of skepticism about medical science, particularly vaccines. We obviously have Robert F. Kennedy Jr., head of the Health and Human Services, which is probably the symbol of that skepticism. What do you make of what's been going on in terms of the appreciation of the science and the advances on the one hand that you certainly have seen, and yet the skepticism that seems to be sweeping through, they maybe even allow for the emergence of diseases that we thought we had conquered?
0: You're absolutely correct. There's been an enormous change, an enormous set of new medications, treatments, and recognition of what's going on in these patients. And I think we have to make use of those and go to the experts who are leading in this.
2: And I'll jump in. You know, we're both appalled by these protocols in terms of cutting back on vaccines and whatnot. I mean, Tony's very traditional in the way of understanding medical science and is very much the scientist. And in science, not supporting the vaccines. Anyhow, we're not happy with the situation. I don't know if that's the answer, but
0: we just have to support the right people who are on the front edge of it.
1: Now, in your book, you talk about the grind in your early years, especially things like lack of sleep, et cetera. How did that affect you?
0: And yes, I've talked to people who come out of their residencies in medical school, and it is the same. It hasn't changed. There's not enough time to get sleep and rest and recovery, and they're still getting overworked, and that needs to change. They come into work tired and worn out, and they could do a lot better job, and they admit to that, too.
2: There have been rules overseeing some of this, but when it hits the ground, it's not really in practice.
1: Why do you think it is that they run the residents and those interns so ragged? I mean, is it just tradition, or what? I mean, what is it?
0: I think it's part tradition, yeah. You know, I think the wrong answer was, well, I did it. You can do it, too. That's not the way it should be. But I think they're understaffed, and they should be getting more people. The nurses definitely should get more help. I think the people that get the most work and get the most important jobs are the nurses. They see the patients for hours a day, day and night, while we're gone off to our homes at the end of the workday. And they need to be, number one, recognized, and they need to be taken care of so they can do their jobs well. We need more nurses.

0: just more training, and we need to recognize them for what they do for the patients.
1: Do you think that physicians, not general practitioners, but physicians such as yourself in surgery, do you think you become detached from your patients because you don't have that kind of involvement?
0: Well, I think it depends on what you're doing, what specialty you're in, and how much you allow that to happen. I like to think that I didn't become detached from the patients, that I could, you know, I was in a position to give them the time they needed. I think the most important part of this was to listen to the patient. Somebody did a study that showed the doctors would listen on an average of 17 seconds before they interrupted the patient and then went on to something else. These are people who may have been waiting for weeks or months to talk to you and need time to unload. And I was taught to ask a question and sit back and listen. Somebody said to us, just listen to the patient and they'll tell you the diagnosis. And I think it's very important to make the time and to make sure you understand them and care for the whole patient. You're not supposed to just look at what your specialty is. So you've got to let them give you all the things that's been pent up by the time they get to see you and let them take the lead in what they're going to ask you to do for them.
1: Now, you also turn to this issue of insurance liability, limiting tort claims, which has been certainly on the table for a long time. But the other thing that struck me is that many patients are struggling with just simply high medical bills. Interestingly enough, I guess it's the Senator Elizabeth Warren got into her approach to insurance because she found that a lot of people were just winding up going bankrupt. What do you think of the system that we have? I mean, do we need to alter it in some way? What's your sense about that?
0: Well, you know, I worked in two areas that had universal health care. One was when I was a physician in New Zealand, acting as a visiting professor of surgery, and the other when I was in the Army during my 2 years in the medical corps. And they had basically universal health care. And not an advocate of universal care for the whole United States, but there are elements of it that we could adapt to use in the United States. And one is that the cost should not be the element that keeps patients from getting treated. Every patient who needs help should get the help they need. And we take the elements of universal health care and adapt them to the systems we have rather than turning over the whole system.
2: Now I'm going to jump in here, Don, because part of the problem has been the corporatization of healthcare. About the time Tony was selling or left practice, doctors were selling their practices to hospitals, which at the time seemed like, well, that's great. You take on the admin, we'll do our practice. But then the hospitals started being purchased by corporations, and then the model became bottom line instead of patient-focused. And I think that's where a lot of patients are getting stuck in the middle.
0: And I never sold my practice. I didn't want somebody else telling me how I'm going to take care of my patients, so I just kept on my own private practice and did what I thought was best for the patient.
1: So finally, I have to ask you, you worked with some Native Americans. I wanted you to tell me about that experience, sort of combining certainly modern medicine that you practice, but with the beliefs of the people around you.
0: Well, it was wonderful. I was still a medical student at that point. I still wasn't even an MD, although they called me doctor. And I went out to the Navajo Reservation in New Mexico at Shiprock, and I spent a couple of months out there. And the first thing I noticed was that I really needed to allow the local healers who were treating the patient to do their job first. It worked best when they saw the patient first and then turned them over to me, and I would pick up where they left off and give them my treatment. And there was one very specific story of a patient who had had a very severe urinary tract infection, which I can see in her urinalysis. And she went to see her doctor, and I gave her a whole supply of tetracycline pills, very pretty red capsules that she was to take until she saw me again. She went to see her doctor in the reservation and then came back to me, and there was a beautiful necklace around her neck with all the pills in it, and it was completely clear. So I had to adapt to what I saw was necessary in taking care of the patient. from their point of view and from mine.
1: Finally, are both of you, in terms of your own diagnosis, are you optimistic, or what does that optimism mean?
0: Well, I'm very optimistic. I was fortunate enough to be very old when this was happened. My life expectancy is not all that long. And right now I'm doing well, and the care I'm being given has led me to a relatively normal life.
2: I mean, there are aspects of our life that has changed dramatically. Tony's here. He's engaged. So there's many wonderful aspects. And yes, there is definitely a lot.
1: Dr. Anthony Goodman and his wife, Mary Beth, on his new autobiography entitled Great Saves and Terrible Losses, which comes out in June, just in time for Alzheimer's and Brain Awareness Month. 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This is Don Rush.

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I'm Jeff Rupert, and this is Jazz and the American Spirit. I enjoy sharing the relevance of jazz music with an audience. Jazz is deeply connected to America and in many ways conveys its history, sometimes better than words can. As a performer, it's apparent to me that jazz embodies the American experience. Fans worldwide remind me that jazz is about free thinking and democracy with a tinge of youthful exuberance and audacity. Join me, Jeff Rupert, as we explore jazz and the American spirit. Hey there, jazz fans. Welcome to Jazz and the American Spirit with me, Jeff Rupert. Today, we're continuing on with some music by Miles Davis. Last episode, we checked out Miles Davis from the inception of his recording career in 1945. He was born in 1926, in May of 1926. So he's 19 years old. And within a year there, he's recording with one of his heroes, the great Charlie Parker. You see, he's in New York. He's born in East St. Louis, but he's living in New York, going to Juilliard for a short time, but really wants to be on the scene with Dizzy Gillespie, Charlie Parker, and Bud Powell, and all the great jazz musicians of the day. And in the last episode, we kind of walked through his career from 1945 to 1955, right up to a recording with Jackie McLean, wonderful alto saxophonist from Sugar Hill in Harlem. He was a neighbor of Sonny Rollins, great tenor saxophonist who also grew up in Sugar Hill. At any rate, that's where we kind of left off, and that's kind of a pivotal year, 1955, because by the end of 1955, the tenor saxophonist, also born in 1926, just like Miles Davis, named John Coltrane, joins his band. In fact, the very first recording they make together is October 26, 1955, and it's Miles on trumpet, John Coltrane on tenor sax, Red Garland on piano, Paul Chambers on the bass, and Philly Joe Jones on the drums. So he's now assembled, really is first great classic quintet, and just 4 years after that, they're going to add Cannonball Adderley. But it's not a seamless trek from 1955 to 1959 when they record Kinda Blue. Coltrane gets fired within a year of joining the band, and then he's rehired a few years later after he gets some personal things straightened out. But at any rate, let me play something from that first recording. This is a recording that some of you, if you're real big Miles Davis fans, would think I'm going to be talking about the album Milestones, because Two Bass Hit was recorded. And at any rate, before that famous Milestones recording with Billy Boy, for example, as well. This is 1958, and it's that same group I just mentioned. Let's hear him play Little Melanie. I believe it's a Thelonious Monk competition. This is the first recordings that John Coltrane and Miles Davis made together.

That's vintage 1955 Miles Davis and his quintet. The first quintet recording with John Coltrane on tenor saxophone. All the pieces in the puzzle are there for his band. And let's frame this. Just 10 years earlier, he's recording with Charlie Parker for the first time. Here he is now, really performing and recording with some of the greatest or most impactful jazz musicians of his time. But as I mentioned earlier, it's kind of a rocky road for John Coltrane and the band. There's a lot of substance abuse, unfortunately, going on between Philly Joe Jones and John Coltrane. But things get moving along regardless. And Coltrane, actually, once he's fired and comes back later, comes back real strong. But before he leaves the band, they record some monumental sides. I think between May and October of 1956, they record four albums for Prestige, and it's all done on a couple days, recording session dates, in Hackensack, New Jersey. And the one we're going to listen to was released on the album Relaxin', and it's the wonderful composition, I Could Write a Book. And Miles Davis is in rare form here. I shouldn't say rare form. He's in polished form. He's really coming along. If I was going to compare him to, say, Picasso, when Picasso was young, he was painting his blue period. Things were a bit more literal than they were later on with the Cubist period. And Miles has been under the tutelage, informally, with Charlie Parker, hanging out with Bud Powell. In his biography, he talks about hanging out with a bunch of great musicians, learning. Gil Evans, he's hanging out with Gil and Jerry Mulligan. They had, of course, done the Birth of the Cool recordings in 1949. But here, he's really refining and polishing his style. Check him out here. I Could Write a Book, and John Coltrane, and the rhythm section sound fantastic as well.

So we've been checking out Miles Davis from about 1955 on today here on Jazz and the American Spirit. And we just heard Miles along with John Coltrane, late 1956, recording I Could Write a Book. Coltrane leaves the band for personal reasons and then comes back about a year later. In that meantime, Coltrane's straightening out his life and he's working feverishly with Thelonious Monk. And in the interim, Miles is kind of in a holding pattern. He's doing other things with other saxophonists. And also, he's working with a fantastic composer and arranger named Gil Evans, who Gil and Miles go on to record many famous albums, including this one. This is from 1957, and this is called Miles Plus 19. And Gil Evans writes these arrangements and some of the compositions for Miles, and it's just fantastic. It's like from a completely new planet. We heard The Birth of the Cool in 1949, and here, 8 years later, there's a studio orchestra that is on the verge of sounding like third stream music. That is, if the first stream is classical music, the second stream is jazz, the third stream is the combination of the two. Check it out here. New Rumba on Jazz in the American Spirit.

What a fantastic recording. New Roomba from Miles Davis plus 19. The orchestra under the direction of Gil Evans. Gil went on to lead his own band, but of course he and Miles record several albums together. We'll talk about some of them today. But Miles Davis's career really has been on an upward trajectory since his work with Charlie Parker in 1945. And here we are now, 8 years later, and he's recording with Gil Evans in this fantastic way. And now let's jump ahead. Let's look at 1959. John Coltrane is back in his band. Julian Cannonball Adderley has left his job teaching high school at Dillard High School in Fort Lauderdale, Florida, and has moved to New York and pretty quickly gets scooped up by Miles Davis. So here's Miles Davis's band with John Coltrane, Cannonball Adderley. The pianist Bill Evans has written a bunch of the music for this date, and he's playing piano. And Jimmy Cobb is on drums, and Paul Chambers is on bass. The album, well, it's called Kinda Blue, and the song we're going to hear is Freddie Freeloader. To frame this is a great blues. And when we talk about great music, really, we talk about his impact. If you like this song, Freddie Freeloader, check out a version by John Hendricks with George Benson, Al Jarreau, and Bobby McFerrin. They actually sing and put words to every solo on this recording. That's how impactful this recording is. Here we go. Let's check out these masters. Freddie Freeloader from the album Kinda Blue, Miles Davis. 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

In the late 1950s, Miles Davis is married to his wife, Frances, who's a dancer, and she drags him to this flamenco dancing concert by Roberto Iglesias. Well, it turns out Miles is just taken by the music and virtually buys every flamenco album he could find after that. Well, it's not long after that that he's turning this music on to Gil Evans, and the two of them come up with the music for the album Sketches of Spain. They're influenced by a Spanish composer in particular named Joaquin Rodrigo and several other composers. You know, these guys have big ears and they're checking out all music. If you read Miles Davis' biography, it's very interesting because he talks about being in Juilliard, how he was kind of down on some of the professors who at the time would not acknowledge jazz music. But then he was also questioning a lot of jazz musicians who wouldn't go to the library and check out the scores of, say, Ravel and Stravinsky and so on and so forth. So, you know, he lives in what I call the big room. He's checking out a ton of music, and he doesn't care what that music is. If it's good, it's good, you know? And that was Duke Ellington's theme as well. He always said there's two kinds of music, good music and the other kind. Let's check out from the album Sketches of Spain. This is recorded in 1960, and it's influenced by flamenco music, and it's arranged by Gil Evans. Remember, this is now 15 years after he first recorded with Charlie Parker. These are leaps and bounds ahead of where he was as that 19-year-old. Here we go. Here is the 34-year-old Miles Davis playing the panpiper from Sketches of Spain.

That was the Pan Piper from Miles Davis' album, Sketches of Spain, arranged and conducted by Gil Evans. And maybe I kind of glossed over it when we played Miles Plus 19 earlier, but I mentioned that it was akin to third stream music. That is the combination of classical music and jazz. Here we definitely hear some different instruments that we normally hear in jazz. You know, Miles Davis is playing in a jazz quintet, for heaven's sake, since 1945. Trumpet, sax, piano, bass, drums. And here, now there's flutes and clarinets and other instruments as well, and it's much more like orchestral music. In fact, jazz music really has evolved when Miles was a kid. You know, he's playing with Billy Eckstein, the great singer, and his big band, Billy Eckstein's, that is, was considered kind of a staple for young jazz musicians. Miles was in the band, I think. Art Blakey played drums. Dexter Gordon was in the band. So it's kind of like this stable of young jazz musicians growing up. But this is a far cry from the function of a lot of dance music from the 30s and 40s, which was dance music. It's now, without question, concert music. Now, this entire time, this is 1960, Miles is doing this. He still has his working group with John Coltrane. And Coltrane's getting a little bit restless. He's really starting to get ready to move out on his own and have his own career. And Miles really doesn't want him to leave. But for a record date in 1961, he has two tenor saxophonists, Hank Mobley and John Coltrane, together. And this is for the classic Columbia recording, Someday My Prince Will Come. Jimmy Cobb is the drummer, and Paul Chambers is the bassist. Wynton Kelly is the pianist. And again, of course, Miles Davis on trumpet. And his sound and his style are really coming to the fore. But I think he's restless to a certain degree because he still wants John Coltrane in the band. He still wants that kind of fire, and he still wants to grow musically. He could be resting on his laurels, and he's not. He's like, let's do something different. Let's do something different. So here, let's check out Someday My Prince Will Come. Miles is in classic form. And then John Coltrane takes a wild tenor saxophone solo. And then I have to admit, Hank Mobley takes a completely different kind of solo, but it's really fantastic and exceptionally lyrical. I bring this up because Miles Davis's taste in sidemen is just fantastic. Anybody who works with Miles Davis has been vetted, if I may say so. Here we go. Here's 1961 Miles.

That was 1961, Miles Davis from his album Someday My Prince Will Come. That same year, John Coltrane leaves on his own. He's finally gone and departed from Miles' group. And then Miles spends the next 4 years trying to find the right tenor saxophone player. He plays with Sam Rivers, Joe Henderson, Hank Mobley's in and out of the band, a host of other great saxophonists. And one of the great records he makes during this kind of holding period before his next great quartet, or quintet, I should say, includes George Coleman on tenor sax, Victor Feldman on piano for this number. Tony Williams is his brand new drummer from Boston, and the bass player is Ron Carter. Let's check out the title track from the 1963 release, Seven Steps to Heaven. Here's Seven Steps to Heaven, as composed by Victor Feldman and the great Miles Davis and his band. We've been checking out Miles from 1955 today to 1963. I hope you've enjoyed the show. It's been a pleasure for me. My name is Jeff Rupert. I'll see you around.

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2: Hi, I'm Daniel Peck, and from Cleveland, this is Live at the Bop Stop. Pianist, guitarist, and educator Ariel Kassler is a driving force behind the resurgence of jazz and classical music in Northwest Ohio, in both his position as the pianist for the Toledo Jazz Orchestra and as the artistic director of the Orchard Guitar Festival. As the leader of his own quartet, he performs original jazz compositions and arrangements influenced by Middle Eastern, Jewish, and Israeli music, as evidenced on 2015's Above the Sound, the 2022 release Make It Bloom, and on this March 23, 2025 performance. Featuring Andrew Bishop on saxophones, Jeff Halsey on bass, Ulman Piedra on drums, and Ariel Kassler on guitar and piano, it's the Ariel Kassler Quartet. Live.

Hey, thank you. Let me introduce the band to you. This is a great band. I'm very lucky to have these guys with me. On bass, Jeff Halsey. Yeah. On saxophones and some clarinet later too, Andrew Bishop. And on drums, Oman Piedra. Next is another tune from the same album. This one is called Before and After. It's a type of blues.

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1: That also was from that same album, and Make It Bloom. The last tune was called Whatever Sticks, and it featured Andrew Bishop on the clarinet.
2: Yeah.
1: Yeah. And he'll play one more on clarinet. This is from our first album, and this one is called Haro'eh. It's a Hebrew word. It has two meanings. One is the shepherd, and with a different spelling, it means the one who sees.

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0: 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The county has surrounding waterways on three sides, with public boat ramps and two public beaches. 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

0: Welcome to the Jazz Most Wanted Countdown, the top 10 jazz albums of the week, from 10 all the way to number 1. Now, here's your host, Joseph Dallas.
1: Hello and welcome to an all-new top 10 list for this week's Jazz Most Wanted Countdown. I'm Joseph Dallas, and it's time to reveal the songs and artists that make up the best in jazz. Sit back, relax, and take in the great music we have for you today. We're starting off with a killer album from jazzman Vance Thompson, Lost and Found. This Grammy Award-winning artist recently made the switch to vibraphone after medical issues forced him off the trumpet. Recorded in just 2 days at the Studio Nashville in Tennessee, the work is a new step for Vance in a bright direction. In the number 10 spot, the ladies at Rose Cottage.

The Dave Wilson Quartet comes back around, playing us an emotional cover of the title track to Glen Campbell's final studio record, Adios, written by Jimmy Webb. Glen was 81 when he recorded the album, capping off a life of chart-topping country songs. The Dave Wilson Quartet takes this emotional send-off and with a beautiful saxophone melody pays homage to the late country legend. Here it is, Adios.

Don't you just love the smell of coffee? The Afro-Caribbean Jazz Collective is bringing you another cup of Cortadito, this time with a cover from Mexican composer and songwriter Roberto Cantoral. Roberto wrote this song while his band Los Tres Caballeros were touring in Washington, D.C. During the tour, he fell in love with a woman from the U.S., but sadly had to return to Mexico. Down in the dumps, Roberto writes El Relo, begging for the time to go slower so he could stay longer. From Cortadito by the Afro-Caribbean Jazz Collective, El Relo.

In the seventh spot on our list this week, we have trumpeter Joe Magnarelli. This New York native still plays in bars on 11th Street in Manhattan. Today, he's delivering us a song dedicated to his late wife, jazz organist Akiko Tsuruga. Joe wrote the piece in celebration of the couple's 10th anniversary, but by September of the same year, Akiko had passed, turning the song from a milestone of love to a dedication of everything she was to him. On Mags' latest album, Decidedly So, here's 10th Anniversary.

In the mood for some dulcet tones? Dave Stryker's got them in spades on this track off Blue Fire. Dave is one of the most prolific recording artists of the past three decades, having released 39 records as a leader alone since 1988, not even counting all the other works he's appeared on. With this latest addition to his catalog, Dave continues a saga of yearly albums that started in 2019. He doesn't look like he's slowing down, and neither are we. Let's jump into Waiting for Ruby.

A return to childhood memories, that was Sumner by Gregory Groover Jr. from his latest album, Old New. Gregory named the song after the street his church parsonage was on in Boston. That warm saxophone melody perfectly captures the memories of childhood summers after the rain wets the concrete. A fitting song for the weather we've had here in Orlando recently. Lisa Hilton's keeping us on our toes with a momentary mystery. The dark swing of this track is reminiscent of the olden days of jazz. Lisa's writing seems to encompass a wide variety of perspectives. Composing to me is an artistic expression of what we, all of us around the world, are experiencing collectively, she says. The pianist's ability to tell a story that everyone can relate to makes her music something you can't help but groove along to.

Kickstarting the top three, James Suggs is bringing us an outstanding take on a timeless folk song as he delivers the soulful St. James Infirmary. This trumpet-laced traditional tune trudges along in a way that feels like you're stumbling through a New Orleans swamp. Originally made famous by Louis Armstrong in 1928, but previously recorded by the California Ramblers with the name Charleston Cabin in 1924, it's become a classic performed by countless artists. Let's get into it.

Boy, do we have a surprise for you. Just kidding. If you've been tuning into the Jazz Most Wanted countdown the last few weeks, it'll come as no surprise that Carmen Bradford's back on our list today. Having toured with the Count Basie Orchestra, Carmen's already proven she's worthy of performing with the top cats in jazz. And with her hero Carmen McRae's encouragement, there's really no limit to what she can do. Backed by the University of Northern Colorado's Compass Jazz Orchestra, Carmen gives it all in this reworking of a well-loved track.

Harold Lopez Nusa's jazz journey has brought him to new heights. Alma y Fuego, written by Vincent Peirani, shows the pianist at his very best. Moving from the Caribbean to Europe proved to be quite a challenge for Harold. Missing his hometown, he didn't feel adjusted to his new surroundings right away. The album chronicles how he came to terms with his circumstances and was able to see his new environment in a brighter light. I'm Joseph Dallas. Thanks for joining me for this week's countdown of the best in jazz. Until next time, here's to the good life that always includes great jazz. The Jazz Most Wanted Countdown is produced at WUCF FM Orlando and available for streaming online at WUCF.org.

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It's time to put a glide in your stride and hitch a ride to the soulful side with Upfront Soul. I am your host, Sanguine Fromage, laying down 120 minutes of soulful sounds to which you may get down. We'll be exploring themes of temptation and gyration in this first set. Peter Brown now issuing the irresistible invitation, do you want to get funky with me?

finishing up a demonically funky set with the Jimmy Castor Bunch, You Better Be Good, or The Devil Gonna Get You. You can find that on 16 Slabs of Funk. Gene Anderson, one of my personal favorites, The Devil Made Me Do It. That's on Super Funk 1. And we started the set with Peter Brown, Do You Wanna Get Funky With Me? Of course, Joan Armatrading started out the whole proceedings with Back to the Night from her album, yes, Back to the Night. Well, we'll be getting back to the music shortly, but I do want to let you know if you would like to hear anything in particular on Upfront Soul, you can drop me a line at upfrontsoul@gmail.com. Next, Syl Johnson advising us, don't give it away.

0: Another great release from Rocafort Records. Jack Moss and the Soul Injections asking the musical question, can you feel it? The Kashmir Stage Band, In the Middle, Super Bad, and that's on Texas Thunder Soul, 1968 to 1974. At the beginning of that set, we heard from Syl Johnson, Don't Give It Away, and that is on the complete Twinight singles. Well, we are, speaking of going back to the top of that set, the Rocafort label, we've got something from them to spin for you at the end of this hour. But first, we're going to slow down a bit in this next set for some meditative music, starting out with Dorothy Ashby from the Rubaiyat of Dorothy Ashby. I'm going to play for you For Some We Loved.
1: For some we loved, the loveliest and the best, and from his vintage rolling time have pressed, have drunk their cup a round or two before, and one by one crept silently to rest.

voyeur from Body Language for Lovers. Alice Coltrane with Era from the World of Spirituality Classics 1. The ecstatic music of Alice Coltrane. And we started out with Dorothy Ashby for Some We Loved from the Rubaiyat of Dorothy Ashby. We're heading out on the dance floor right now with the Foster Jackson Group. Feel the spirit, and be forewarned, this is the long disco version.

we are here to geek you up. That's on Wide Receiver. Norman Connors in the middle with the title track from his album Slewfoot. And we started out with the Foster Jackson Group, Feel the Spirit. Reaching back to 1979 for that one. I am Sanguine Fromage. I'm so honored that you're here with me. Before the end of this first hour of Upfront Soul, I'm going to wedge in the Concolo Orchestra. The track is Future Past featuring Non Gom.

0: Front Soul, the Concolo Orchestra featuring Nongoma. The track is called Future Pasts. We'll be hearing more from that album in the coming weeks. You'll be hearing more from me in very short order. If you can be patient for all of maybe 2 minutes, I've got another hour of funk, soul, and jazz ready and waiting here on Upfront Soul.
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welcome once again to Upfront Soul. I am your host, Sanguine Fromage, laying down all those soulful sounds to which you have been accustomed. I do hope that you will enjoy what I have in store for you in the next 60 minutes. Well, 58, 59. But first, I must tell you, if you'd like to get in touch with me, one way to do that is through all those various social media channels. At Upfront Soul, you can send me messages, you can ask for songs, I will play them if I have them, I might even track them down for you, and you might just want to say hello. I always love to hear from you, for any reason. Next, we're going to hear from Idris Akamor and the Pyramids, Tenoge Ya Ta'aba, Parts 1 and 2.

Chum with Kele Mubana over Pain and Struggle. That's on Dini Safarar on the Jasmine label. Apagia Showband with I Am Black. That's on Ghana Funk. And we began with Idris Akamor and the Pyramids in this second hour of Upfront Soul with Tinoge Ya Taaba, parts 1 and 2, and that track was featuring Guy 1. That's out on Philippon. I'm Sanguine Fromage. If you want to hear anything or you just want to say hello, you can find me at upfrontsoul@gmail.com. We have a request going out in just a little bit. I am going to have to ask Bangles to sit tight with his amazingly fabulous request. I've just had some technical difficulties getting that one together, but it will be coming soon. First, though, we're going to hear Patrice Russian bringing us The Hump.

Marvin Holmes. Find yourself. Always good advice, Marvin. Thank you. I'm trying. Reuben Wilson in the middle with The Sweet Life. And we started out with a former theme song of mine back when I was off the wall. Patrice Rushen with The Hump from I'm a Good Woman, Volume 3. Next up on Upfront Soul, we're going to hear the beautiful voice of Sam Cooke with Love Will Find a Way.

0: Thank you so much. Thank you. Thank you. You make me feel like I want to sing now. Hey.
1: Some Mahalia Jackson going out to John, I know. He loves the Queen of Gospel. We heard Troubles of the World from Moving On Up a Little Higher. Richard Berry, One Little Prayer from Get Out of the Car. And we started the set here on Upfront Soul with Sam Cooke. Love Will Find a Way. I am so glad that you're listening to Upfront Soul. I'm Sanguine Fromage. I hope you're digging it. We've got one more set for you, including a request. First up, though, we got Don Sugarcane Harris. What goes around, comes around.

there with Dr. Ancient Funkish from Endre. That's going out by request to Chihiro, sending it out also with best wishes to all of the funk fans in Japan. The Village People in the Middle, Just a Gigolo from Macho Man, Sly and the Family Stone, Love and Hate. And we started out with Don Sugarcane Harris, What Goes Around Comes Around, and that is on Fiddler on the Rock. I'm Sanguine Fromage. It has just been a joy, as it always is, to spend a couple hours spinning tunes for you. I hope you have been enjoying it as well. If you have been, I hope you'll be back next week for more, because I'll be bringing the tunes. I hope you'll stay tuned, and in the meantime, it is important that you always remember, if you get knocked down, don't stay down. Get up and get down. Upfront Soul comes to you from Community Radio WERU-FM, Blue Hill, Maine, Wabanaki Territory.

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are back with another Brazilian Hour. I'm Sergio Melnichenko, and we have a very special show ahead. Don't miss coming up very soon, a whole set with songs related to Brazilian food. Don't miss it. But now, let's have Flora Punin, Beth Carvalho, João Bosco, Joyce, and Toquinho.

Then we had Toquinho, composer, singer, guitarist with Regra 3, Joyce with Menino das Laranjas, João Bosco with his Mano Que Zoeira, title track of his album. Beth Carvalho brought us Não Sou Mais Disso. Flora Purim opened with Tamanco no Samba. You are listening to The Brazilian Hour. I'm Sergio Mialnischenko, always bringing to you some of the best in Brazilian music. Up next is a very special set. We invite you to pull up a chair and savor the rich flavors of Brazil, where music and cuisine go hand in hand, and every song tells the story of a dish, a place, and a tradition. We begin with Chico Buarque de Holanda with his deliciously vivid Feijoada Completa, a musical recipe for Brazil's most iconic dish, slow-cooked, full-bodied, and meant to be shared among friends. From there, we go to Silvia Nicolato. She brings us Almoço na Casa do Dino, Lunch at Dino's House, a warm and intimate portrait of a homemade meal where conversation flows as easily as the food. Then, the elegant Eliane Elias serves us No Tabuleiro da Baiana, a tribute to the vibrant street food culture of Bahia, alive with rhythm, spice, and Afro-Brazilian tradition. We continue with the legendary Dorival Caymmi and Vatapá, evoking the flavors of the sea and the soul of Bahia in a song as rich as the dish itself. Javan adds his poetic touch with Farinha, a staple of Brazilian table transformed into a metaphor through his unmistakable style and groove. And to close, Mariana Aidar takes us to the bustling marketplace with Feira de Mangaio, where colors, aromas, and sounds blend into celebration of Brazil's cultural and culinary diversity. So sit back and enjoy.

And there we had songs related to Brazilian food. We heard Mariana Aydar with Feira de Mangaio, Djavan with Farinha, Dorival Caymmi with Vatapá, Eliane Elias with No Tabuleiro da Baiana, Silvia Nicolato with Almoço na Casa do Dino, and we opened with Chico Buarque de Holanda with his Feijoada Completa. Yes, we are listening to the Brazilian Hour. I'm Sergio Mialyushenko, always bringing to you some of the best in Brazilian music. We continue with Gilberto Gil, Lô Borges, and Tim Maia.

That was Tim Maia with Amigo Verdadeiro. Lo Borges with his Vento de Maio. Gilberto Gil with a Rita. This is the Brazilian Hour. 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Once again, this is Brazilian Hour Z460. 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I'll leave you with drummer Robertinho Silva with Exit and Flags, or Saídas e Bandeiras, from his album Shot on Go. For the Brazilian Hour, I'm Sergio Mialyshenko. Thanks for listening e até a próxima.

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0: Hello and welcome aboard, everybody, for another edition of the Putumayo World Music Hour, a journey around the globe through the music of many different cultures. In San Francisco, I'm Rosalie Howarth, along with Dan Storper, and today we're going out to sea.
1: The sea has always had a profound influence on most of the world's cultures. It provides food, livelihoods, and is a conduit to connect musical influences. We've put together some very special music for this Songs of the Sea edition.
0: We'll start with Brazil's Pepu Gomes and a song from his album Meu Coração. It's called A Lua e o Mar, The Moon and the Sea. It's about a mysterious woman who travels by canoe from Africa to Brazil in the moonlight, bringing the spirit of the samba with her.

0: It's Songs of the Sea today on the Putumayo World Music Hour. That was Angelique Kidjo with Goddess of the Sea from her album on Mango Records called FIFA.
1: She's from a culture that goes back more than 1,000 years. Benin in West Africa has long depended on the sea for its survival. And that's also true of the nearby islands of Cape Verde. Although lately, music seems to be rivaling fishing as the major source of revenue.
0: Boy J. Mendes does this song, Cuba Yetu, on both his album, Lagoa, or Lagoon, and Putumayo's Cape Verde compilation. Stop.

0: Cesária Évora, singing about her beloved homeland, the islands of Cape Verde, in Cabo Verde, from the Café Atlántico release. To get the spellings of any of the artists or songs that you've heard so far, just go to putumayo.com, P-U-T-U-M-A-Y-O.com. And we'll be back with more Songs of the Sea after this.
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2: And I'm Dan Storper. Here's a cross-cultural band whose members are from the Maori culture in the South Pacific. They're fittingly called Oceania, and their leader is Hinawehi Mohi.
0: The ethereal vocals are provided by Mohi in this song, Kihi Kihi, from Oceania's self-titled album.

0: The fabled Montego Bay in Jamaica is the subject of that classic by Freddie Notes and the Rudies. That's available on the collection This Is Ska 2.
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0: It's Songs of the Sea today on the Putumayo World Music Hour. That piece by Barrio Chino is from Putumayo's Mediterranean Odyssey compilation. Sodage, or solitude, is about the loneliness of being a man of the sea.
1: From the man of the sea, we go to the maid on the shore. That's the title of this song by the American Celtic group Solas. It's from their release Sunny Spells and Scattered Showers, and also the Celtic Tides collection.

0: The Maid on the Shore from Solas from the U.S., celebrating Songs of the Sea today on the Putumayo World Music Hour. And when we come back, we'll meet the Maori god of the South Seas, Tagaloa.
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0: Welcome back to the Putumayo World Music Hour. I'm Rosalie Howarth, along with Dan Storper, and we're way out to sea today.
1: As a matter of fact, we're in the South Pacific with the New Zealand group Te Waka. This song is named after the god of the South Seas, who, they sing, is going to return someday and take the islands back from the white invaders.
0: Tagaloa is on Ki Mua by Te Waka.

0: Brazil's Celso Machado with a song of longing called Despedida. It's from the Putumayo collection Brasileiro.
1: He sings, "Dawn is breaking in the east, and I am leaving for the sea." Maritime life is an important theme in Portuguese music, especially in the Brazilian region of Bahia in the north.
0: And we sail into our home port today on the Songs of the Sea edition with the ultimate Walking on the Beach song by famed producer and reggae master Lee Scratch Perry. Seaside, Mystic Mirror, is from his album On the Wire.

0: That's Lee Scratch Perry, Walking by the Seashore, in Seaside Mystic Mirror, a good ending to our Songs of the Sea edition.
1: The sea has had a strong influence on world music, both as a source of inspiration and as a means of musical cross-pollination. I'm sure we'll travel the seven seas again on the Putumayo World Music Hour.
0: From the KFOG studios in San Francisco, I'm Rosalie Howard. And on behalf of my co-host, Dan Storper, we'd like to thank our producers, Shane Sharkey and Jennifer Dawn, our music researcher, Jacob Edgar, Ben Manila Productions, and most especially you for joining us on the journey. 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

0: We hadn't been in the air very long when the sandy delta of Soyo at the mouth of the Congo River gave way to the hard stone of the hills that were once the commanding heights of the great Congo Kingdom. We were landing in Mbansa, Congo.
1: Hello, I'm Josh Collinet.
0: And I'm Ungi.
1: Yo, who?
0: I'm Ned Sublet, but in Mbansa, Congo, they gave me the nickname Ungi.
1: Ah, Josh Collinet and Mpungi with you on Afropop Worldwide from PRX. Episode number 3 of our 4-part radio epic, Hip Deep Angola.
0: A spiritual journey to Mbansa, Congo.
1: Hip Deep Angola is one of our biggest Afropop Worldwide projects ever. My longtime colleague Ned Sublet, co-author of the book The American Slave Coast, flew to Angola to produce this episode. And today, we're talking about the Congo religion and its importance to the world's cultural heritage.
0: And what we're doing is new. No one's reported from Mbansa, Congo. This region of northern Angola was closed off for more than 40 years by war. And now, 10 years after the war ended, it's still not easy to get there. There's a lot of scholarly work that's been done on Congo culture, but very little of it has been based on fieldwork in Mbansa, Congo.
1: And that's where Barbaro Martinez Ruiz comes in.
0: Assistant professor of art and art history at Stanford, he's been traveling to Mbansa, Congo regularly since 1999. He's revolutionizing our understanding of Congo traditional religion and its connections to Cuba with the publication in 2013 of
1: Congo Graphic Writing Systems and Other Narratives of the Sign, from Temple University Press.
0: We'll be talking to Dr. Barbaro Martinez Ruiz today, and we'll be talking to other scholars who are also artists. To photographer and filmmaker C. Daniel Dawson, to composer Victor Gama, to Makongo healer Pedro Lopez, and more.
1: So, Ned, what's this Mpungi business?
0: Well,